0: It's to the best of our knowledge. I'm Anne Strainchamps. What is it about food and cooking that makes memories come to life? Walk into a kitchen, fill a pot with water, and you can practically feel the ghosts hovering in the air. Crystal Wilkinson does.
1: When I string green beans, I spread my legs wide and let my dress dip between my legs like my grandmother did, and use the skirt cloth to place the strings in as I go. Everything was a tool in my grandmother's house, even her clothing, mine too. I snap each green bean three times, once to take off the stem, once to take off the tip, and once to break them in half before I place them in a pan of cold water on the floor in front of me. The rhythm of work like this is cellular, a memory my body carries. Our connections to food are ancestral. Sometimes I hear myself saying, "Law me," or "Lord have mercy." I shake the strings from my dress tail into an old newspaper and reach for more. I scrub the new white potatoes, pour any dark spots from the flesh, and dunk them into the pan of water too. I rinse them for dirt, then run more water and rinse them again. I put a little vegetable oil in a large sauce pot and add a smoked turkey leg or thigh and a chopped onion. I let the onion get soft. Then I put in my green beans and new potatoes. Pour just enough water to cover the vegetables and let it simmer. I'm always motivated to cook when something that smells good is simmering in the pot. The aroma floating through the house lets my children know their hard work will pay off. They come one by one and ask, "Mama, what you cooking?" I shoo them back to their chores, smile, wipe the sweat from my brow, and keep at it. I am always thinking of the big mamas, the aunties, and the grannies who were doing the same thing with similar rhythms in their bodies, their elbows bending, their fingers gripping, their cooking spoons like this, the steam rising to coat their faces. Cooking is meditation. Cooking is communing with the kitchen ghosts long dead. These Sundays are church.
0: In her kitchen, Crystal Wilkinson can feel the presence of five generations of Black women who came before her. She grew up in rural Kentucky, making buttermilk biscuits and blackberry cobbler with her grandmother. And now, the former poet laureate of Kentucky is passing her family's stories and recipes down to her own children and grandchildren. Shannon Henry Kleiber is a big fan of her book, Praise Song for the Kitchen Ghosts.
2: Crystal, I love how you talk about hanging up your grandmother's dress sometimes when you're cooking. How did you think about that? Did you just see it and you thought, I need a little inspiration, I'm going to take her dress and I'm going to actually hang it up in the kitchen and have it be an inspiration to me as I'm cooking?
1: It was just something that I did in a moment of grief. You know, after she died, my cousins who are like siblings and my aunts and uncles, we always gathered down home. And so she had passed and we were thinking, we were all in deep grief and thinking about how we proceed from here. It was Thanksgiving and I was struggling. I mean, I'm a good cook, but I was just sort of struggling against the grief and not sure that I could do it. And I remembered that I had her dress in the closet And I just went back there and grabbed it. And my intention was just to touch it, but I brought it into the kitchen with me and hung it up on the back door and sort of felt her presence there and could almost hear her voice saying, okay, get it going. Get your pots out. Let's go.
2: Who else are the kitchen ghosts in your family?
1: Well, I imagine, you know, I talk about my mother being a failed cook. She's there, and my grandmother, Christine, and her mother, and most of all, Aggie of color, she was called, that was born in 1795 in Virginia and brought to Kentucky as an enslaved child. She haunted me so greatly, just the idea of being able to go that far back and touching that part of my history in such a deep ancestral way.
2: What do you mean she haunted you? Did you hear her voice?
1: I did hear her voice. I was at a writing retreat in Florida, and I had been given this task by an editor. I was going to do this series of little short lyric essays around my matriarchal lineage. And I just decided, well, let me see how far back I can go. And I found her, and she was listed as Aggie of Color and Tarleton Wilkinson, who is my fourth great grandfather, a white man, and Aggie of Color, who is my fourth great grandmother, appeared on a court document where he had deeded her kitchen utensils or household items like a feather bedstead, a table, pots and pans. Aggie of Color, who is my fourth great grandmother, appeared on a court document where he had deeded her kitchen utensils or household items like a feather bedstead, a table, pots and pans. And the top of my head blew off. And I thought, I had never

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2: Greetings, friends. This is Brad Edwards, your host of Terra Beats. I invite you to take a journey with me as we experience music from all over the earth. Wonderful places in Africa, India, Australia, and many more. So sit back, relax, grab your favorite beverage, and let's begin our journey together.

And that was the song Nindaya by Zalim Delarbre. Beautiful. And before that, we heard the song Wipala from the group Inkayo. That song was used in the wonderful documentary Baraka, which, oh, I so recommend. It is amazing. And before that, we heard the song Masala by Jean du Voyage and Perey Harmigens. Wonderful. And to start our show, we heard the song Movements by Guam and Zaka Percussion. Just awesome. All right, my friends, let us journey on.

And that was the song Lovely Spring by Jevan Gasparyan. Just beautiful. Now, this is from Armenia, and he is playing a very old instrument called the duduk. Just gorgeous. And before that, a very recognizable, quite popular artist, Inya, playing her beautiful song Orinoco Flow. Always love that song. And before that, we heard the song Jingo Loba, which is by Babatunde Alatunj. Just amazing African drumming, vocals, and percussion. Loved it. And before that, one of my favorites, 96 Degrees in the Shade, 1865, by the wonderful reggae band Third World. And let me tell you, folks, that's been about right around here, 96 degrees in the shade. It's a hot one. Take care of yourselves. Stay cool, stay hydrated. All right, my friends, let us journey on.

That was the beautiful song Storms Never Last, remade by Josh Tafoi. Gorgeous. That song originally done by Merle Haggard and his wife has a lot of family sentimental value, and just it's just very personal to us. Great song. And before that, the song Anoma by the group loved it. And before that, some amazing percussion and drums. Rolling Drums by Godfrey Magsina. Awesome. And before that, a jammin' tune, Soul Vaccination, from the one and only Tower of Power. And now, to carry us out, we're going to hear some awesome jam of Grateful Dead, Estimated Profit. All right, my friends.

Guys, girls, friends, this concludes our world music journey for now. We appreciate you. I appreciate you spending your time here with me. We'll journey again next week. This is your host, Brad Edwards of Terra Beats on WLRH.

0: Good Sunday evening to you. I'm Alex Hall, and I hope you've enjoyed our locally produced show, Terra Beats. 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The governing board for WLRH Radio, the Alabama Educational Television Commission, will hold a quarterly meeting on Tuesday, July 21st at 10 a.m. at APT's office at 2112 11th Avenue South in Birmingham. The Alabama Educational Television Foundation Authority Board will meet at the same location following the commission meeting. 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It's 9 o'clock.
1: What you are about to hear is an archived episode of The Graveyard Shift with the late and great Captain Thomas Quinn.

That was Strange Love by Depeche Mode. Greetings, I bid you welcome to the Graveyard Shift. I am your host and DJ, Captain Thomas Quinn, here on the Tennessee Valley's exploration of Gothic culture, music, literature, and art. Strange Love, this Depeche Mode song that we've all heard 1,000 times, explores the sublime nature of love, the complex, conflicting emotions we find in our relationships, the pleasure and pain, the struggle. It reflects on darker aspects of desire and attachment. I have this paragraph, set of phrases I go through whenever I perform a hand fasting or a wedding, explain that the Greeks believe there are many types of love. Eros, the love of passion and attraction. Philos, the love of deep friendship. Ludus, the love of adventure. Storage, being comfortable and trusting love. And lastly, pragma, the practical, can you live with someone day in and out? That kind of love. I've long held that the healthiest relationships are ones that can have the right balance of these factors. So if you couldn't tell, this will be our very special Valentine's Day episode. In ancient Rome, on February 15th or about, the festival Lupercalia was celebrated for both Pan and Juno. It's a feast to celebrate purification and fertility. Some connect this to an older Greek festival in which the lichen god, whom the Greeks call Pan and the Romans call Lupus, was also celebrated. Lupercalia had its own priesthood, the Lupri, the Brotherhood of the Wolf. It was their job to prepare the sacrificial banquets and feasts. In Christian church mythology, there's a tale of the 3rd century physician priest, Valentine, who performed wedding ceremonies for soldiers that were forbidden by the state. The emperor believed that having wives and home lives would make these soldiers not focus on battle. By the 18th century in England, people had begun to exchange homemade cards and gifts. These were solidifying customs that were now common. In the 19th century, these became more formalized with printed cards, and then by the 20th century, retailers capitalized by adding chocolates and flowers specifically marketed for this holiday. And don't even get me started on the tradition of diamonds. So before we explore some music, we have some personal announcements for all those out there fighting the good fight. Convoye, we are coming to visit you. Convoye, we are coming to visit you. But next up, we're going to hear from Frenching the Punks, dear friends of mine, friends of the show, and their song, Oh Jolene. This song explores finding love in an unexpected place.

0: As Valentine's approaches, I wanted to reach out to our regional Goth Knights and see what they had coming up for Lupercalia for Valentine's. And first off, we've got my friends from Birmingham, the crew from Midnight Effect. How are you doing tonight?
1: Doing well.
2: Fantastic.
3: Doing good.
0: Okay. I'm going to let each of you introduce yourselves ever so briefly. Then we're going to talk about your stuff going on.
4: Hey, I'm DJ Geisha, and I really like to spin a lot of new wave, and I love a lot of the new cold wave stuff and some of the new kind of neo folk music.
1: Hey, I'm DJ Panzer Soldat, and I focus primarily on EBM industrial, crunchier stuff, guitar driven or synth driven. That's what I like to play.
5: My name is Jason Michael, otherwise known as Memorex, also known as Maelstrom. So I spin primarily post-punk, dark wave, dark synth, a little bit of witch house, cold wave.
3: Katie Geisler, and I am the VJ, so I provide supportive images to go with the lovely music that the DJs play.
0: So all these people are really, really welcoming, and they're a great crew. They've really made my people that I brought down feel really at home. Their next show is the 21st of February. That's going to be at the Saturn as usual. Doors open at 8. Tell me some more.
1: Yeah, this is the yearly Valentine's adjacent event that we do. We usually call it Dark Hearts or Dark Hearts Ball. We like to get together and just have a good dance party. We'll all be spinning all the normal usual stuff that you heard earlier. Kate is going to be doing live visuals on the stage that mix to the music in real time. And then we'll have likely some giveaways at midnight. Jason might be able to tell a little bit more about those. We'll also have, of course, photography, lighting, and then probably some snacks at the front, and then some drink specials with Saturn, usually.
5: With our event, what we like to do every time is do giveaways, and we like to center it on specific bands that we love, that we play a lot of. And so we definitely like to hand out some vinyl to go along with it. So for this one, I am looking through my vinyl pieces that we might give away. One of them is more than likely going to be the first Smiths album reissue. And the other one that we are likely to give away is The Cure Pornography on Vinyl, also a repressing, and it's fantastic. So those would be at least the two. And we also have we've given away a weekend pass to a haunt that is coming up.
2: All right.
1: Yeah,
2: so
1: that is the Death March 2026. They're at Trim Tab Brewing. It's March 7th through the 8th.
5: Right. So it's a full-on haunt that is based out of Athens, Georgia, and they're bringing a haunt to Birmingham, of all places. It'll be at Trim Tab for the entire weekend, and it's called the Death March. The event is actually hosted by Haunt Fest. So we will also have a pair of weekend passes to give away for that event.
0: Okay, awesome. And then, of course, Jason will be doing photography, like they said. Anything else we should know about for that night? There's usually a food truck out front, and there's, for people here who haven't been down there, there's the Miracle Pizza across the street, and trying to think of anything else people should know.
1: Yeah,
0: if it's their first time.
5: Saws, which is open, I think, till 10 o'clock.
0: Okay.
5: Those are the two biggies.
0: Yeah.
1: And Saws is, like, really good Birmingham barbecue. Like, it's one of the best in the city.
0: Cool, cool.
1: Plenty of other like restaurants around, and then Saturn itself, of course, is if you've never been to the venue, it's a kind of a hangout space, coffee room with a bar. There's some board games, and then there's an outside patio to hang out on. But of course, there's always the dance hall itself, and that's also got a bar inside of it. They usually have both going for us, and yeah, it's a really good time. Nice place to hang out.
0: And the main bar has a selection of mocktails, which is really nice too.
5: They have everybody covered.
1: Yeah, it's very accommodating.
0: And this is your first event of the year. We had like one
1: right
0: before Christmas. And then, like you said, this is going to be your 10th year of having Midnight Effect, right?
3: Woo-hoo.
1: Yeah. Yeah, it started back in 2016. There at the Syndicate Lounge, Aaron gave us a chance there, and it just took off. I mean, it started growing from there. We're really honored to have been around for so long and been doing the events for this long. We've gone to several clubs,
5: and actually, this spun off of our previous group. We used to host at Doss House for Euphoria Nights. We did that for a good 5 years, I believe. So that would have been in the early 2000s, disbanded. That's when Midnight Effect came about and evolved into what it is now with Kelly and eventually Katie as well.
0: I don't understand how it's like. Mm-hmm. I've been up here doing my thing up here, and y'all have been down there doing your thing. I don't understand how we didn't cross paths until the last couple of years. It's just so crazy to me. That's part of why I love having this show, to be able to tell people about y'all's stuff and Wes's stuff and the people up in Nashville and trying to get hooked up with the people in Chattanooga. There are pockets of goth things going on throughout the entire Southeast.
5: This has never stopped. So, you know, before we had Euphoria Nights, we also had Blacklist with Jane Crow. That lasted for about 2 years, which was pretty awesome. That was held at the Rocking Horse. And then before that was Sleep When You're Dead, which was also a huge goth event in Birmingham on Morris Avenue. And that lasted for, I think, a good maybe 4 or 5 years as well. And then before that was, what was that other one that was?
1: We had Sacrament that Angel used to do.
5: Yeah, Sacrament. We had that.
1: Kelly, what was the one we did for a little while?
4: Reverie.
5: And Reverie. That's going back to the early 2000s. So we've been involved in the scene for quite a long time, and goth has been around even before that. I know back in the late 80s, I think there was also a goth night as well. Not sure who all hosted that, but Birmingham's had a pretty long history of it, which is pretty incredible because, you know, it's Birmingham. So that's one of the cool things that we have had going on in this town. And then we've had spinoffs too. I mean, there have been goth nights in Montgomery, goth nights in Huntsville. There have been different groups over the years. So it's always been a pretty strong scene. So we're very happy that there are people in this town and outside of it that are supportive of the music and that's why we do what we do, is to give an outlet for folks to come out and have a good time, dance to the music that they listen to and discover new music.
0: And you guys are really lucky to have the connections you have to the Saturn, because like we've got a bunch of different places here in town, but Huntsville, unfortunately, a lot of our bars are still smoking. And then there's, you know, all kinds of like, you know, normal bar drama that goes through. We used to have Therapy Thursday here that I was a guest DJ at pretty regularly. And
4: I guest DJ at that as well a few times.
0: Yeah. But anyways, that's great. I'll be down there. I'm sure I'll be bringing a bunch of people with me. Do we know any dates for later in the year? Do we have any general plans for later in the year?
1: Yeah. So coming up in June, we have our 10th anniversary show. That's when we're going to actually do the 10th anniversary kind of official celebration. We'll have quite a bit planned for that. More details to come. But yeah, that'll also be at Saturn. And let me double check. But I believe that's June 6th. Of this year.
3: Mm-hmm.
1: Yep. So that'll be the next one up after February, and then of course we've got September timeframe, and then December timeframe again throughout 2026.
0: Excellent. All right. Well, I appreciate you taking the time with us tonight, and I will see you in a couple weeks.
3: Right.
1: Sounds great.
3: Sounds good.
4: Thank you.
5: Absolutely. Thank you so much.
3: Thank you.
1: Thank you.
0: So now let's get back to some music. With some classic goth tracks. From Bauhaus, we will hear The Passion of Lovers. And from Susie and the Banshees, we've got The Last Beat of My Heart. Both of these songs confront our great fear of losing love.

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In the

0: So continuing our search for other local goth events for Lupercalia, Valentine's, whatever you want to call it, we have Ichabod from the Nashville goth night, Nashville goth scene, with Fascination Street, and they're here to tell us about their goth prom.
1: Yeah. So coming up on Valentine's Day or February 14th or however you want to clock that one, we have the Fascination Street Goth Prom, which is subtitled Into the Labyrinth this year. This is our fourth goth prom that we've done annually. We're doing it at Eastside Bowl, a larger venue this time. And the theme is celebrating the 40th anniversary of the movie Labyrinth. Of course, one of everyone's favorites, I assume, one of mine. And, you know, so we're going for a dark fantasy theme, sort of grazing other films in that wheelhouse like Legend and Dark Crystal, Neverending Story, but mostly focusing on Labyrinth for the theme on this one.
0: Yeah, so you're typically at East Room, not East Side Bowl, right?
1: Yes, that's correct. Okay. Most months we're at the East Room on the second Saturday of the month. And in the last couple of years, we've had some capacity issues, so we decided to take some of our larger events and scale them up to Eastside Bowl's main venue room, which holds roughly three or four times more people.
0: Yeah, I've been to a lot of the live shows you guys have put on there, but I've only ever been able to be to two of your normal goth nights, and yeah, they're pretty packed. I'm glad to see that much engagement. So, what should we look forward to at the prom?
1: Well, we are in the planning stages right now for all the decorating. We're going to try to make it visually immersive into that sort of dark fantasy realm and bring out a lot of the props from the film itself, labyrinth walls and the ballroom scene and some of the creatures and whatnot that we're going to decorate the venue with for that theme, as well as things like, theme drinks and music from the film. Of course, we got to hit that soundtrack and other soundtracks like it. And of course, the classic prom feel that we normally bring in, which is a little bit of your, typical old American prom thing. So we're going to dip back to some, kind of 50s, 60s vibes of some of the music here and there, and probably bring in a little bit of that Lynch vibe that we had last year as well.
0: Well, that sounds great. And that starts at 9?
1: Yeah, 9 p.m. to 3 a.m. are standard running hours for that.
0: Okay. Yeah. Well, awesome. That's a really interesting venue. I got to see a whole bunch of shows there a couple years ago. They've got like two restaurants in-house, an arcade, a bowling alley, and then two performance space, like a main performance space and a little side space. It's a pretty neat place.
1: Yeah, sometimes even three shows at once because they'll use that middle low-volume lounge now, as well as the 58, the small venue, and the main venue that we're in. So yeah, it's a lot of stuff going on there. It's a really good sort of complex of fun stuff to do.
0: Well, very cool. All right. Well, I will look forward to seeing you. So I'll see you in a couple of days.
1: Okay, cool. Sounds good.
0: All right.
1: I'm looking forward to it.
0: Thank you very much.
1: All right. Thanks for having me.
0: Let's pick back up with October Noir's cover of Love You to Death.

Let's do a quick review of everything coming up. First, tomorrow night is the Club Nexus Gothic Romance at 7:30 at Millcat Healing Arts. This is our queer and poly-friendly Valentine's celebration. We'll have a lounge area, danceable music, and Nomad's Road Dogs will be on site for us. Then Saturday, Fascination Street, it's Goth Prom, Labyrinth Ball, will be at the East Side Bowl in Nashville at 9 p.m. Starting Tuesday evenings, I'll be working with UWoke to teach the 3D self-defense for historical times. This is free. You do have to sign up for it. I'll put a link in my Blue Sky and on my Facebook. Or you can always, if you got any questions about anything I'm talking about, you can email me at hsvgoth@protonmail. Anyways, so yeah, it's going to be a free self-defense de-escalation course. It's a 4-week course. That's going to be at West Lawn. The 21st, Midnight Effect Dark Hearts Dance Party. That's at Saturn in Birmingham. And then the 6th, I'll be working with Ruthie from Under the Moon. We'll be bringing Tears for the Dying and Domesticatrix to Maggie Myers for a bit of a tropical goth fantasy event. We're going to have some different drinks. I'll be DJing 2 live bands. We're working on some live dance performers. We're not really sure yet. And then reaching out a little bit further will be my third annual goth prom, which will be on World Goth Day, May 22nd. I'm still in the works for that, but as soon as I know more, you'll know more. Our last two songs for tonight are going to be Love Song by The Cure. This is from their 1989 Disintegration album and was originally written by Robert Smith as a wedding gift for his longtime girlfriend, Mary. This is one of those tracks that have been covered by a ton of bands, but I feel like going back to the original occasionally is really worth it. And then we'll hear Temple of Love by Sisters of Mercy, the 1992 version. So, a little while back, the station did a listener survey, and I got some feedback there, but I really want to hear more from y'all, especially if you don't know me directly. Feel free to email me at hsvgoth@proton.com. Yeah. Or I'm on Blue Sky and under that same handle. I'm on Facebook at Club Nexus and Captain Quinn's Strange Tales. I really want to know what you want to hear on the show. I want to talk to people about some local events. Part of my goal here is to keep Huntsville weird, to keep Huntsville spooky, and the general area anyways. Since I've been here, since about 1998, there's been a bunch that has changed. We have lost some things. We have gained some things. And to that end, you know what I always say. There are lots of ways to support artists and musicians and creatives. But if you want there to be seen, you have to go out and be seen. Stay spooky, my friends.

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1: Good evening, Night Owls. This is Alex Hall, winding down the weekend here with you this Sunday night. 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Thanks for listening. It's 11 o'clock.
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3: Hey everybody, this is Dave Smith, host of Ozark Highlands Radio. Welcome to our show. This week we have an extra special show for you. We'll be profiling Stone County, Arkansas's most famous native son, singer and prolific songwriter Jimmy Driftwood, with a lot of songs and stories from Arkansas's folk icon. Our sound engineer Mark Jones has found a recording of Jimmy Driftwood playing a tune on a hickory leaf. Also on this show, we'll hear from folklorist Brooks Blevins on the history of the Ozark Folk Center and its founder, Jimmy Driftwood. All that and more this week on Ozark Highlands Radio. Folk singer and songwriter Jimmy Driftwood was adept on most of the stringed instruments commonly played in the Ozarks. His father, Neil Morris, was a local singer, and Jimmy learned to play the guitar at a young age on his grandfather's homemade instrument. Driftwood noted that its neck was made from a fence rail, its sides from an old ox yoke, and the head and bottom from the headboard of his grandmother's bed. This homemade instrument produced a pleasant, distinctive, resonant sound. Jimmy Driftwood was born James Corbett Morris in the Richwoods community south of Mountain View, Arkansas, on June 20, 1907. Driftwood helped establish the Ozark Folk Center to preserve Ozark Mountain culture. The Folk Center was later absorbed into the Arkansas State Park system and remains a popular tourist destination, as well as the home of Ozark Highlands Radio. We're really lucky to have these old recordings of Jimmy, not only his songs, but his stories as well.
4: I want to do a little of a song that you might like. As a school teacher, I was always using songs, taking my guitar to school and using songs to help teach whatever class I might be teaching. And I like to use the old songs that I'd learned from the fathers and mothers, and especially the British ballads and early American folk songs. They're really great to use in class. But if I couldn't find a song to fit the occasion, why, sometimes I would, what I call, make up a song. And I would tell folks that I was doing this just to try to kind of help the kids remember a little more. So I think I'll do you a song now that I wrote for that reason and nothing else. Well, in 1814, we took a little trip along with Colonel Jackson down the mighty Mississippi.

melted down. So we grabbed alligator and we fought another round. We filled his head with cannonballs and powdered his behind. And when we touched the powder off, the gator lost his mind. We'll march back home, but we'll never be content till we make old Hickory the people's president. And every time we think about the bacon and the beans, think about the fun we had way down in New Orleans. We fired our guns and the British kept a-coming.

0: Thank you so much.
1: Driftwood attended John Brown College in Northwest Arkansas and later received a degree in education from Arkansas State Teachers College. He started writing songs during his teaching career to teach his students history. During the 1920s and 30s, Driftwood left Arkansas, eventually hitchhiking through the southwestern United States. In Arizona, he entered and won a local song contest. In 1936, Driftwood married Cleta Johnson, who was one of his former students, and returned to Arkansas to raise a family and resume his teaching career. During this period of his life, he wrote hundreds of songs, but didn't pursue a music career seriously.
0: I want to sing you another song that you might like to help me on. And it's one of the early songs of this area. It's about a dog, and the dog's name's Lee, old Lee. And there's a little chorus in it that you might like to learn to sing. And you'll notice I don't say here, Lee, I say here. Here, here, here. That's the way a fellow in this part of the country calls his dog. Now, for his kids, he says here. Here, here. But for the dog, here, here. And you know the dogs never do get mixed up when he's calling the kids. Now, the little chorus goes like this. Come on, Lee, here, here, here, here. Come on, Lee, the best old dog that ever did bark up a sycamore tree. Try.

a sycamore tree. 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And those old boys that I didn't think had voices, how they sung that song. Now I may have forgotten the song. Well, he was doing all right. He didn't hanker to prowl till one dark night. He heard a bitch wolf howl. 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
1: In the 1950s, James Morris changed his name to Jimmy Driftwood, both publicly and legally. In 1957, a Nashville, Tennessee song publisher signed Jimmy to his first record deal. Driftwood's first album, Newly Discovered Early American Folk Songs, received good reviews but didn't sell particularly well. The Battle of New Orleans was included on the album, but it didn't conform to the radio standards of the time because of the words hell and damn in the lyrics. Driftwood was asked to make a shorter, censored version of the song for a live radio performance. Singer Johnny Horton, after hearing the song, contacted Driftwood and told him that he wished to record his own version. Horton's version of the song went to the top of both the country and pop charts in the summer of 1959. Driftwood left Arkansas for Nashville and became popular with his appearances on the Grand Ole Opry and programs including Ozark Jubilee and the Louisiana Hayride. He was invited to sing for Soviet Premier Nikita Khrushchev as an example of traditional American music during the leader's visit to the United States. He became a member of the Opry in the 1950s.
0: All right. Now, I think I'd like for the crowd to join with me in an old song. And I'm going to tell the class a lot about more about this song when we talk about Arkansas songs a little later on. This is a song, and I'll briefly tell you. I used to think this was a superstition. There's a lot of people that believe that if you have a leg cut off or an arm cut off, and you put it in the grave, bury it, and the man's still alive, and it's in the grave crooked, that it'll hurt, and the man will feel the pain. And I will tell you that I have helped to dig up a man's arm who had had an arm off, and he said, I'll tell you, my arm's in the grave crooked, and it's killing me. And I went out to help dig it up, and we put a big old rock on it, try to keep it straightened out. And when we got back, he said his arm quit hurting. It's a funny thing, but it actually did happen. And I always thought it was superstition until I was talking to a famous Chinese doctor. And he said, well, it's not superstition. There might be something to it, so I don't know. This is called Straighten Out My Leg, and the old man that sung it didn't say leg, he said lag. So let's just all say lag. And it's called Straighten Out My Leg. The chorus goes like this, and you help me, man. Straighten out!

0: I'll have to tell you a little story about that. Very quickly, I'm going to tell you a true story, and they're good in a folklore class. Years ago, there was a deputy United States Marshal lived here, close to here, named Joe Dotson. It's before I was born, but I've heard my grandfather talk about it a lot. And his brother was made whiskey. Now, across the mountains, 40 or 50 miles, there was a man by the name of Bruce. That was his last name, who made whiskey. And he was making the whiskey for the State House in Little Rock. He had a good trade. Now, the boys around here wanted that trade. So the Deputy United States Marshal sent old man Bruce word, said, if you don't quit making whiskey, I'm going to have to come over and get you. He sent the marshal back, when you get your brother and stop him, come and see me. See? That made the deputy marshal very mad, and he took a wagon, and he left this part of the country, and he picked up a fellow by the name of Renfro and Alco to go with him. Uncle Cy Lawrence, who just went along because he said, I can keep trouble down. He lived at Timbo, and he didn't take any gun. He said, I can keep any trouble down. He went along. They went to Snowball, Arkansas, and spent the night, and there old Captain Taylor lived, United States Marshal. This is a true story now. And they planned that night how they'd go. But somebody rode across the mountain on a mule and let the old man Bruce know that they was a-coming the next day. And when they got out the next day, I'm making this short now, inside of the still, old Uncle Cy Lawrence, without a gun, started walking up towards the still. And when he got so close, old man Bruce said, now, Cy, don't come any closer. Uncle Cy said, I've come up to keep down trouble and kept walking. He said, Cy, if you come any closer, I'll shoot your right arm off. He took another step and he shot his right arm off. It dangled. When it was over, they brought Captain Taylor back to Snowball and buried him. They brought Joe Dotson back here and buried him. They cut Uncle Cy's arm on off and buried it in the graveyard at Timbo, and Uncle Cy is buried at Okemah, Oklahoma. Now there was a big old man Bruce hid out in the hills. They got a big reward out for him, terrible big reward out for him, and it got bigger and bigger because people put in money. They wanted this man caught. Finally, his son turned him in and got the reward. That gave him plenty of money to fight the case with, and they gave him a year in the penitentiary, and 6 months he was out making whiskey for the State House again.
1: After Johnny Horton's success with the Battle of New Orleans, Driftwood performed at Carnegie Hall and at major American folk music festivals before returning home to Timbo, Arkansas in 1962. During his recording career, Driftwood also won Grammy Awards for the albums Wilderness Road and Songs of Billy Yank and Johnny Reb, and for the song Tennessee Stud. Driftwood's songs were recorded by Eddie Arnold, Johnny Cash, Hawkshaw Hawkins, Homer and Jethro, Odetta, Doc Watson, and others. In 1958, Driftwood appeared as a guest challenger on the television game show To Tell the Truth. I hope you're enjoying our program on Stone County native son Jimmy Driftwood. We'll hear more of his songs later in the show, but we'll take a short break now, after which it'll be time to head down to the vault for a visit with my buddy Mark Jones. This is Ozark Highlands Radio.
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1: Welcome back to Ozark Highlands Radio. It's come that time in the week where I like to go down into the vault and visit my buddy Mark Jones, who takes care and keeps track of all the recordings of our music we've made over the years here. Let's go down and see him. Hey, Mark, good to see you.
4: Good to see you, Dave. I've been looking for you.
1: Yeah. Well, you know, I've been thinking about some things. This is a land of music right here in North Arkansas where we live. And there's a lot of different musical instruments. Of course, we always hear the, you know, the guitar and the banjo and the fiddle, the dulcimer, the auto harp. But there's some unusual instruments around as well, like the pickin' bow or the mouth bow and the fiddlesticks, let's say. What have you got down here that's like the most unusual thing in your recording archive?
4: Well, a friend of mine, when he was little, he played a pewter waiter, a tray that was made out of pewter, and he played rhythm. And he went on to be a great rhythm guitar player, uh-huh. but he started out on a pewter waiter. And, you know, I run across the other day, and you will like this, a fella that's known for a lot of his songwriting ability and all that, and a gentleman that was here at the very beginning, but he played a hickory leaf.
1: A hickory leaf.
4: Right off a hickory tree. And I've seen him walk over and pick the leaf off the tree and stick it in his mouth and take off and get some of the wildest sounds out of it. But here's a recording of Jimmy Driftwood playing guitar and a hickory leaf.
1: Well, this I've got to hear.
0: You know, I'd like to, before I sing a song, I'd like to do a very old thing. I'll tell you, I hope you'll all come out to my house sometime. I really mean this. Come out and have a cup of coffee or a Pepsi or sit and talk a while. And I like to play you a tune on a hickory leaf.

0: welcome.
1: Well, whoever would have thought, Mark, that you could get a sound like that out of a hickory leaf?
2: I know. I'm not sure how he did it, because he had both hands playing guitar and just he had the leaf in his mouth, but he sure made some music out of it.
1: You know, I'm going to have to try that next summer when the leaves are on the trees. There's a lot of hickories at my place, but I don't look forward to it because I don't think they taste very good.
2: I bet they don't.
1: Well, that was a great recording, Mark, of Jimmy Driftwood playing the hickory leaf. Do you know what tune that was?
2: I really don't. It's kind of a medley of stuff, and knowing Jimmy, it's probably just whatever came into his head at the time.
1: He was probably making it up as he went along.
2: Probably so.
1: By the way, while I've got you here, you know, this week's show is on Jimmy Driftwood, and you knew Jimmy Driftwood, didn't you?
2: I sure did, Dave, and I enjoyed Jimmy a lot. I would come here with Mom and Dad, who was Grandpa and Ramona Jones. They were big friends with Jimmy. Actually, I came down here in 1973, took a folklore class from a lot. I would come here with Mom and Dad, who was Grandpa and Ramona Jones. They were big friends with Jimmy. Actually, I came down here in 1973, took a folklore class from him and Bess Wolf, and one of the songs

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My mom and dad used to do it together, and dad would sing his verse and she'd sing hers. So I'll try to change my voice enough tonight that you can tell which is the man and which is the woman.

0: Now, thank you.
1: You know, Mark, everybody knew Jimmy Driftwood around here, and you always could tell Jimmy because he was always wearing a red flannel shirt and black pants. You remember that?
2: That's true. And all through my childhood, that's all I ever saw him in. In fact, I only thought he had one red shirt. But one time I come down here with Dad and Mom. We were out at his house, and I was going down the hall to the bathroom, and I looked, and there was a closet there, and it was full of red shirts and black pants. So he had more than one outfit.
1: Well, that's good to know.
0: You know, I think tonight I'll do something different to what I've done ever. I think one thing that I'll sing the first song that I ever used in school. I was a school teacher for many, many years, and I hope none of you will hold that against me. Yeah. And I used songs in school all my life I did. And I, as far as I remember, I think this is the first one I ever used. I had some little kids that were having trouble pronouncing words. Their enunciation and pronunciation was both very bad. And I found out that this song really helped them. And then I've used it in a lot of places, all over the world. It's called Froggy Went A-Courtin', and you've heard the song Froggy Went A-Courtin', he did right, uh-huh. That's the lazy man's way of singing the song, uh-huh. And that's not the way that they brought that thing out of the state of Georgia into this part of the country. And you might like to learn this little chorus. Now there's a little silly rhyme goes in this, and this is what helps the kids. And you might like, I'm gonna sing it real slow and see if you can learn it. Key

Now, you try it now. You stay with me on that one time. I used to, when I'd go and do a program at a university or anywhere, this is the first song I would do, and I'd say, now, I'm going to do this song, and I'd teach them this rhyme, and I'd have one of my albums. And I'd say, now, when the program is over, so anybody can come up and sing this rhyme, I'll give you this album. I don't mind telling you, it was a trick. They'd learn it, then we'd sing for an hour and a half, and I'd learn them, teach them some more songs, and when it was over, everybody had forgotten it. But twice in my life has somebody spoke up and said, I know that. And one was a girl who had had polio in a wheelchair in the Philippines. This was something. She yelled, says, I know the song, and up she came. Okay, do that chorus one more time, then we'll sing the song. Chemo, chymo, Captain Kiro, Bominishi, chymo, Seminica, Bominica, Cladabona, rink, dumma, Cladabona, chymo. Kids love this song. Well, and I also tell people when they say to me at a university, could you sing us a protest song? I say, well, here's one that was written in about way back 1600, or maybe before that. And it might have been a protest song, because if it was the poor people who got tired of the gaudy weddings of the rich and made up a song about a mouse and a frog getting married, maybe you could call that a protest song. I don't know many protest songs, and I'll tell you why. I'm not mad at anybody. Okay, well, a froggy went a-courtin' and a

0: Mark, as I recall, Jimmy had a collection of a lot of different crazy instruments, and he also used a lot of strange tunings that we don't hear much today.
1: That's true, Dave. Actually, he taught my mother an old fiddle tune called Gonna Go Hunting for the Buffalo, and it was in an E minor tuning.
0: You know, he had another tune that we've got a recording of that is in a kind of an odd minor tuning. It's called Little Betsy Brown. Let's listen to it.
1: All right.
2: Well, when you come out to my house, and I'm expecting you, you'll see a lot of guitars laying around on the tables, and they're all in different tunings. These are old folk tunings, some of them almost forgotten. Now, I don't think they will be forgotten, Frey. And that pleases me to think that something that's almost lost is gone again. I promised a little boy I promised him a dozen times I'd sing him this song. This is another one of the old tunings, and the old boy that sent me this. This is a banjo, actually, but it's a six-string banjo. They don't make them in this country. A boy who had gone to school to me found this in Bavaria and sent it to me during World War II.

0: Thanks, Mark. I'll tell you, that Mark Jones is a wealth of information. We're mighty lucky to have him around here. We're going to take a short break now, after which folklorist Brooks Blevins will give us some history of Jimmy Driftwood and the Ozark Folk Festival. 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
1: I'm Lisa Chang. 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
0: Welcome back to Ozark Highlands Radio. Dr. Brooks Blevins has taught at several Ozark colleges and universities. Here's Brooks now.
3: They came from everywhere, it seemed. From cities and farms, from Memphis and Little Rock, from hills and hollers, from St. Louis, even Chicago. Little Mountain View, Arkansas had never witnessed anything like it. An estimated 10,000 mountain music fans and others looking to see what all the fuss was about converged on this little town on the third weekend of April, 1963. They came to play or sing or simply to witness the first Arkansas Folk Festival. No one who gathered in the old high school gym those two spring evenings would ever forget it. Not because of Joan Baez or Bob Dylan or Peter, Paul, and Mary. They weren't there. If you hadn't spent time in Fox or Oni or 56 or Timbo, you didn't recognize the pickers and singers on the stage in this sleepy Ozark town back in the hills. But that was part of the charm. It was the height of America's folk movement, and here, on stage, were the very people who had inspired it. Real-life loggers and farmers and country school teachers and grandmas in calico dresses. They played fiddles and mandolins and guitars. They sang 300-year-old British ballads and 19th-century American minstrel songs. Some could barely muster the courage to come out from behind the curtain. Others relished the spotlight and almost had to be dragged off the stage. Behind it all was the only person in town that the visitors had ever heard of, Stone County's lone celebrity, Jimmy Driftwood. He was no stranger to the spotlight. If you're younger than, say, 60, chances are you've never heard of him. Born James Corbett Morris in the Richwoods community of Stone County, Arkansas in 1907, he grew up in a musical family. Jim Morris spent the first half of his adult life as a teacher in the rural schools of the Ozarks, but writing songs and performing were his true passions. As his friend and mentor, folklorist John Quincy Wolfe Jr. put it, he lived in song. By the mid-1950s, he had begun performing at local venues under the name Jimmy Driftwood. On the advice of Wolf and other friends, the country schoolteacher, now 50 years old, struck out for Nashville in the summer of 57 and came back home with a record contract. The song that had sealed the deal was the Battle of New Orleans, a story song set to the melody of an old fiddle tune called The 8th of January. Driftwood said he had crafted the lyrics some 20 years earlier to teach students in a one-room school about the War of 1812. The Battle of New Orleans was one of 12 tracks on Driftwood's first album, released in the fall of 58. His version became a minor cult sensation, but country star Johnny Horton's rendition went to the top of the country and pop charts in the spring of 1959, ranking as the top-selling record of the year and winning Driftwood a Grammy for Song of the Year. A number of other Driftwood songs became hits for Nashville stars, such as Eddie Arnold's version of the Tennessee Stud and Soldier's Joy by Hawkshaw Hawkins. Jimmy played the Grand Ole Opry, appeared on the Pat Boone Show, performed on stage at Carnegie Hall, all the while keeping one foot firmly planted on his cattle farm at Timbo, Arkansas. The light of his fame may have been fading by 1963, but he could draw a crowd in the hills of the Ozarks, and he had friends and contacts throughout the world of commercial country music. Hoping to pump a few dollars into the depressed local economy, The organizers of the Arkansas Folk Festival had asked Driftwood to put together a musical program that would accompany the festival's craft show in Dogwood Drive. Expecting him to use his Nashville connections to recruit a star attraction or two, the organizers were surprised when Driftwood announced that there would be no popular recording artists, only local musicians and singers. Despite the pessimism of town leaders and merchants, Driftwood was certain he knew what the public wanted, and he was enough of a ham that the idea of being the only famous person on stage must surely have appealed to him. Jimmy was right. The festival was a rousing success, and its fame grew in succeeding years. The festival's impact and Driftwood's influence played major roles in the creation of the Ozark Folk Center State Park, which opened its doors in 1973. Now, more than half a century after that first festival, with its fiddlers and singers whose memories stretched back to the 19th century, the Arkansas Folk Festival continues to bring thousands of music enthusiasts to Mountain View each April. Almost all the performers from those original shows are now gone, but the spirit of Jimmy Driftwood and his cast of woodcutters, hog farmers, and grannies lives on.
4: Everybody learned this chorus. It's a little easy thing. He's a

0: Back home in Arkansas, Driftwood became a folklorist, establishing the Rackensack Folklore Society, an association of local folk singers and musicians, and began performing at the local county fair in Mountain View. Driftwood became interested in promoting Arkansas folk music and the local folk performers he knew in the area. He invited members of the Mountain View community to perform at a festival of his own devising. This festival grew over the years and transformed into the annual Arkansas Folk Festival, which would attract more than 100,000 people.
1: It's true at my house. People come all the time. They come to the back door. They come in, whether they've ever been there or not. They know it's all right to come in my house. They come in and they make a cup of coffee if they want to. If they want to lay down on the couch and sleep, they do that. There's only one thing that they ever do that I wish they wouldn't do. Occasionally, some fella comes in and he picks a little, and he picks up on these guitars. He says, "I'll be darned, his guitar's out of tune. I'll tune Jim Driftwood's car." So he tunes them all. Every one of them up, he tunes them all up. Ragger tuning, you know. When I come in, you know, he says, "Well, while I was fooling around here, I tuned all your guitars." I says, "That sure is kind of you. I got it, you know." You know, I say, "Have you had a cup of coffee?" You know, and I sometimes I feel like saying, "My, have you had any strychnine yet?" You know. Now, before this town was Mountain View, it was Riggsville, right close by. It was Riggsville, and that was a long time, of course, before I was born. This became a town in 1873. Stone County became a county in 1873. And that's 100 years ago. Had a centennial last week. But there was Riggsville. And then later, of course, it built up and it right here, and it changed to Mountain View. Now, also, in old days here, the only way you could get through this country, even when I was a child, the only way you could get through this country was either walk, ride a horse or a mule, or ride in a wagon. There were some ox teams, too. That's the only way you could get through this country. There were no roads that you could drive a car over if anybody had one. And, of course, then nobody didn't. And it was hard for a wayfaring man to find a place to stay all night. I'm happy that my daddy would always keep anybody that came along because I think that helped me. Now, I'm going to sing you a song about a fellow who was coming through the country and he couldn't find a place to stay all night. And finally, an old man said, "Well, I'll tell you, son, if you want to go home with me and stay all night, it's all right, but we're awful crowded at my house, and you will have to sleep with the baby."

Driftwood became involved with environmental issues when the United States Army Corps of Engineers planned to dam the Buffalo River. He worked to defeat the plan, which ultimately resulted in the establishment of the Buffalo National River. Driftwood had a major role in preserving Blanchard Springs Caverns, which later came under management of the United States Forest Service. He recorded the song still heard in the orientation film in the Visitor's Center. Driftwood was appointed to direct the Arkansas Parks and Tourism Commission for his environmental efforts. He was also named to the advisory committee of the Kennedy Center for the Performing Arts in Washington, D.C. Due to his extensive knowledge of folk music, he was appointed as a musicologist for the National Geographic Society. During his later life, Driftwood enjoyed performing free concerts for high school and college students. He died of a heart attack on July 12, 1998, in Fayetteville, Arkansas, at the age of 91. Here's Jimmy Driftwood performing one of his humorous songs, The Mixed Up Family.

Daughter, oh dear daughter, you'll have to find another. You cannot marry Billy Jones, for he is your half-brother. Well, this just broke the poor girl's heart, and they couldn't get her to go anywhere for a long, long time. But finally, her girlfriend got her to go to Sunday school one day, and she came back home about 6 months singing something like this. Father, oh dear father, I hope that you won't care. Tomorrow I will marry my lover, John O'Dare. Daughter, oh dear daughter, you'll have to find another. You cannot marry John O'Dare, for he is your half-brother. Well, if her heart was broken the first time, certainly she lost it entirely the second time, and she just swore that she'd never, never, never have anything else to do with men as long as she lived. But finally, her girlfriend came over to see her, and she said, I'll tell you now what let's do. Next Sunday morning, bright and early, she was from Scotland. Next Sunday morning, bright and early, let's get on our horses and ride across yonder high mountain. Way down in T'other Valley, where your pappy ain't never been. Well, they did, and this time in about a year, she came back singing something like this.

0: dear daughter, you'll have to find another. 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Well, this time she went straight to her mother and sang something like this. Mother, oh dear mother, my poor heart is undone. Every boy I love turns out to be my father's son. Well, the mother, who knew what an awful liar the old man was, because she'd been living with him nigh on to 40 years, she took a big dip of snuff and looked across the cabin to where the old man was a-setting on a nail keg, a-whittling on an axe handle. 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

0: The markings of greatness all over that work. Mozart's 12th Symphony in G Major, Charles Mackaris conducting the Prague Chamber Orchestra. I'm Melanie Renata with a symphonic poem that feels a bit like an elegy. Coming up in just a minute, you're listening to Music Through the Night.
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0: What you're about to hear is the sound of a young, gifted composer's musical exploration of mortality, written before she died at just 24 years old. It's called Of a Sad Evening, composed by Lily Boulanger.

Music often performed alongside its very bright companion piece called Of a Spring Morning, that was Of a Sad Evening by Lily Boulanger. Joanne Folletta conducting the Women's Philharmonic.

0: Apparently, Mendy was not a big fan of that finale. Supposedly, that's the only reason he didn't want to publish it, but thankfully, it was published. Felix Mendelssohn's Second String Quintet in B flat major, performed for you there by Larkibudelli.
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0: Classical music is often thought of as a serious art form. But throughout history, composers have infused their music with a sense of humor. And honestly, the biggest jokester may very well have been Franz Joseph Haydn. You might call him a musical jester. He'd do everything from false endings to even once crafting a piece where violinists would intentionally, chaotically retune their strings in the middle of a performance. Seems he just couldn't contain himself. When it came to his symphonies, he'd give them nicknames that would sort of clue the audience into what sort of comedic journey they were in for. With his typical highbrow humor, his 47th symphony is also known as Palindrome. The second part of the minuet is exactly the same as the first, but backwards. It's performed for you here by Il Giardino Armonico, Giovanni Antonini at the podium. It's going to give you quite a little kick at the start. I'm Melanie Renata. This is Music Through the Night.

0: A bit of a mood booster as you slip further into your Monday. Giovanni Antonini conducting Il Giardino Armonico for Palindrome, Haydn's 47th Symphony in G major. The mood and the pace will stay lifted with a violin and piano duo in just a tick. I'm Melanie Renata, and this is Music Through the Night.
1: 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My middle son crashed his car in a near head-on collision, and thankfully he was fine, but the car was a wreck. Then he was borrowing my oldest son's car, and that car died in the parking lot the same week. And so I called WLRH. I was like, hey, I've got two cars for you this week. I loved that WLRH could get both and benefit the programming here. 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
0: Not only was she fluent in many of the world's romantic languages, 19th century French singer Pauline Viardot-Garcia was also fluent in musical composition, and those skills merged for her work Six Pieces. From that work, here's her Tarantelle, performed by violinist Radel Kupel and pianist Wolfgang Mans.

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0: The only constant thing in life is change. The seasons, people, society, everything changes. And artists have played with that universal truth for ages. There's a film from the 1960s set in Italy during a time of great political change. In the film, the tides of society shift. Revolution looms. And the characters find themselves navigating changes in all directions. This is a lighthearted vibe from the score of that film, the film being The Leopard. These are dances. Coming up later this hour, I'm Melanie Renata. This is Music Through the Night.

0: Loosely based on the music of Giuseppe Verdi, dances from The Leopard by Nino Rota, Riccardo Muti conducting the Orchestra of La Scala Milan. I'm Melanie Renata with some educational music from the 1950s. Coming up in just a minute, this is Music Through the Night.
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0: In order to introduce the beauty of old classics to new 20th century music students, composer Gordon Jacob crafted this work, and he gave it the cheeky name Old Wine in New Bottles. 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
0: Long before Beethoven's fiery and phenomenal image was fully set in stone, he was the young virtuoso who rocked Vienna. He dueled fellow pianists, improvised like nobody's business, and rightfully claimed his place at the top, not with bravado, but just with brilliance. However, one concerto from him showed a very different side of him, tender, radiant, even vulnerable. That side of Beethoven is on the way. I'm Melanie Renata. This is Music Through the Night. You get to snoop around later this hour and peep into the life of a bee. It's a work for strings, unsurprisingly, and a clarinet. First, a work solidly for strings by composer Arthur Foote, who never played a single string instrument. He knew nothing about the technique of the violin, yet, he could write for strings like nobody's business. Here's his suite for strings in E, performed by the Dogma Chamber Orchestra.

0: It's funny how simple the explanation of artistic expression can be sometimes. Arthur Foote said he loved to compose for the strings because they just felt very practical. And that was his suite for strings in E major, the Dogma Chamber Orchestra, performing. I'm Melanie Renata, and although I don't condone snooping in people's journals, we do take a musical peek inside the diary of a bee. In just a moment, you're listening to Music Through the Night.
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4: Absolutely. Love Kathy and Morticia. Who signed off on this?
0: The sounds of nature are what most inspired Scottish composer Helen Leach, and through this work of hers, you'll hear what she imagined would be the private thoughts of a bee.

0: a fair amount of drama, but quiet moments of brilliance bursting through. Beethoven's fourth piano concerto in G is opus 58. Vladimir Ashkenazy performing the piano solo and conducting the Cleveland Orchestra.
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0: This work by Ernst Eigner will scratch a couple of itches. There's the gentle sparkle of harpist Zilke Eichhorn, and that gets balanced out with the power of the Kerfalz Chamber Orchestra. In the depths of the early hours of the day, in the middle of these powerful winds and strings, that harp will burst through like a meteor. It's Eichner's Harp Concerto No. 1 in C major. I think you're gonna love it. I'm Melanie Renata. I'm so glad you're here. Please, stay with me. The night is slowly fading into day, so before the dark hours have fully passed, I want to share this haunting work with you. It's called By Night by Sophie Hutchings.

0: Now, her output of music may be tiny, but boy, is it mighty. The third movement of the Second Symphony of Swedish composer Alfrida André, fittingly performed there by the Stockholm Symphony. Good morning. I'm Melanie Renata with a little bit of musical magic coming up for you in just a moment.
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0: Making music is sort of like casting a spell. And the harp is that one final magical ingredient. Zilke Eichhorn adds that magical touch here with the Kerfolz Chamber Orchestra. It's the first harp concerto in C major from Ernst Eichner.

0: Well, that might be the cue that it's time to get up. Step outside, grab your morning paper, or do your Wordle, or whatever gets you going in the morning. Johann Strauss Jr.'s Morning Papers Waltz, performed for you there by the Vienna Volksoper Orchestra.
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3: Good morning, Tennessee Valley. It's Monday, the 20th of July, and welcome to Tennessee Valley Mornings on 89.3 WLRH. I'm your host, R.L. Terry. Whether you're just waking up, already on your commute, or presently hard at work, we're glad you've made us part of your morning. Coming up this hour, Alex Hall has a story that'll take us from space to our front porches. It wasn't just technology that came from Apollo. Huntsville became the bustling rocket city because of accommodating all the scientists in the mid-20th century. Later in the hour, Alex is back with another story of when NASA demoed the historic Saturn V test stands, after which the Huntsville skyline was forever changed, even though those test stands live on virtually. I'll also have your news, weather, and more this morning. Your BBC News update is next, followed by your Tennessee Valley News update.
4: BBC News with Emily Thomas. Andy Burnham is about to become Britain's seventh Prime Minister in 10 years. He'll replace Keir Starmer, who will formally offer his resignation to King Charles in the coming hours. In his first address as Prime Minister, Mr. Burnham is expected to say Britain needs a more stable and responsible type of politics. Here's our UK political correspondent, Rob Watson.
5: Part of what's been unusual about this process is just how little scrutiny Andy Burnham has had because the Labour Party decided to go for what they thought would be a less divisive coronation rather than a leadership challenge. So we know his instincts are kind of fundamentally on the left, like a lot of people on the European left. He believes in state intervention, but we have to wait and see.
4: Football fans across Spain have been celebrating victory at the World Cup. The men's team won the tournament for the second time by beating Argentina 1-0 in the final in New Jersey. Spain dominated the game and their opponents had a player sent off before Ferran Torres scored the winner deep in extra time. Guy Hedgeco is in the Spanish capital, Madrid.
6: It got to half-time, it was 0-0. I think many Spanish fans were wondering why the team couldn't convert all that possession that they'd had, some of the chances they had, into goals. The closer it got to full-time, the more nervous the fans were getting because they really didn't want it to go to penalties because that's such a lottery. But fortunately for the Spanish fans, we had that late goal in extra time and that prevented penalties and it gave them the World Cup.
4: Donald Trump says Iran has been hit very hard by the ninth night in a row of US airstrikes. He said the latest attacks were in honor of the three American soldiers killed in recent days in Jordan and Iraq. Iran, meanwhile, has continued to target US interests in the Gulf. Jiyar Gol from BBC Persian has this analysis.
7: Well, there is no sign of de-escalation. The US sending more military hardware to the region. Also Iranian, what we are hearing from Iranian side also, there's a message of defiant. We will retaliate. If the US continue to attack us, we will not allow any petroleum product or gas and oil pass through the region, the Strait of Hormuz. And the other side, the diplomatic, we know Iranians say there is no direct contact anymore with the US. Today, the Iranian spokesperson for the foreign ministry said, you cannot have a peace through international politics. You have to fight on the ground in order to be successful on the negotiation table.
4: Ukraine's president says Russia carried out one of its largest ever ballistic missile attacks on Kyiv overnight. He said Russia launched more than 40 missiles and over 100 drones, most of them targeting the capital. At least one person was killed. This is the latest world news from the BBC. Thousands of young protesters in Delhi have been attempting to march on Parliament to demand reforms to India's education system. Supporters of the youth-led Cockroach Movement are calling for the resignation of the education minister over exam paper leaks. These students at the protests explained why they were marching.
8: I think in India, we all know that this education system is not going to be relevant in coming future. We are not competent with the world. I think first, they need to change the mechanism of the examination that happens over here.
9: Actually, we want to stand with the students, and the accountability have to be taken by the education minister, because in 2024 actually a paper leak already happened, and this time it is again repeated, and he is not taking proper accountability.
4: The movement says its founder, Abhijit Dibke, has been picked up by police, but there's been no confirmation from the authorities. Health officials in the Democratic Republic of Congo say the number of confirmed Ebola cases has risen to more than 2,300, with at least 930 deaths. The health ministry says response teams are stepping up surveillance and contact tracing as the outbreak spreads across five eastern provinces. Police in Burundi say at least eight people have been killed and nine others injured in a crush at a religious gathering in the country's largest city, Bujumbura. An eyewitness said panic broke out as hundreds of worshippers tried to leave the evangelical meeting at the same time. President Trump has said that the jet recently donated by Qatar that serves as Air Force One will be sent away for upgrades following questions about its security features. Mr. Trump first flew on the renovated Boeing 747 at the start of this month, but a week later he unexpectedly used an older Air Force One. It was reported that the new plane lacked anti-missile defences. World News from the BBC.
3: Now for your Tennessee Valley news update. Governor Kay Ivey has awarded more than $3.6 million in state grants to support local road and bridge improvements across Alabama. The funding will help communities complete transportation projects designed to improve safety, strengthen infrastructure, and support continued economic development throughout the state. Federal, state, and local law enforcement agencies have dismantled what authorities describe as a drug trafficking operation stretching from Mexico to Huntsville, resulting in the seizure of more than 28 pounds of cocaine, along with firearms and cash. Several suspects have been arrested, and officials say the investigation reflects ongoing cooperation among agencies working to disrupt large-scale narcotics trafficking. Teams of emergency responders from our listening area are heading to Texas to assist with flood recovery efforts. They will be joining emergency crews from around the country as the large-scale recovery effort continues. The University of Alabama in Huntsville is bringing together leaders from academia, industry, and government to explore the future of quantum technology. The upcoming Systems and Quantum Computing Colloquium will focus on research, workforce development, and the growing role quantum technologies are expected to play in national defense, cybersecurity, and advanced manufacturing. The City of Huntsville's Human Relations Commission is inviting residents to take part in a community conversation on building a more inclusive Huntsville. The event takes place on Thursday evening, July 30th, from 5:30 to 7 at Huntsville City Hall. Organizers say the event is designed to encourage dialogue, strengthen community connections, and gather ideas that will help shape future initiatives across the city. And finally, this morning, seniors in Hartsell are invited to a community health fair offering free health screenings, wellness resources, and educational information on Friday morning, July 24th, from 9 to 11 at the Sparkman Civic Center. 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Now taking a look at your weather, we'll start today with another warm and muggy morning with temperatures in the mid-70s under a mix of sun and clouds across the listening area. By this afternoon, highs will climb into the upper 90s, but it'll feel even warmer thanks to the humidity. Most of the day should be dry, but a few isolated showers and thunderstorms could develop during the afternoon and early evening. If you're spending time outdoors, remember to stay hydrated with water and keep an eye on the sky. Tonight will be warm and mostly clear with lows setting back into the mid-70s. Tomorrow looks even hotter with mostly sunny skies and highs in the mid-90s. Rain chances remain fairly low with only a slight chance for an evening shower or thunderstorm. Looking ahead, little change is expected to be felt as we head to the middle of the week. Expect hot afternoons, warm nights, and only isolated opportunities for afternoon storms. Coming up next, Alex Hall spotlights how the city of Huntsville not only became the Rocket City, but how influential and significant accommodating all the scientists in the mid-20th century was for the city, and how the effects of that hospitality are still felt today. You are with R.L. Terry. Keep listening to Tennessee Valley Mornings.
10: I'm Alex Hall, host of WLRH's Curiosity Squad. On the anniversary of the Apollo 11 moon landing, I've been investigating the ways that the space program transformed our city.
11: I'm Vicki Van Valkenburg, and I am a realtor with Van Valkenburg and Wilkinson Properties.
10: And you're also with the Historic Huntsville Foundation,
11: right? Yes,
10: I'm
11: president of the Historic Huntsville Foundation, which my parents helped found back in 74.
10: How did this massive influx of engineers, technicians, and their families during, you know, the 50s and 60s, how did that impact the city from a housing perspective?
11: Well, there wasn't a lot of housing. So people, you know, when they started coming in, everything got full pretty fast. Like there was a house my dad told me about on Franklin, and one of my friends lives there now. 9 guys were living there. Just, you know, I guess it was kind of like almost like a rooming house. I mean, the house where I live now, where my dad grew up, it had been a rental, and they had busted it up into 3 apartments. It was tough, and there were so few houses. My dad said engineers would go stay in motels, but they could only stay 3 nights. So they'd have to pack up, and, you know, because they didn't want people living at the motels. It was kind of tough, and they did start building. They built pretty fast. But I think Sherwood Park, where my uncle was a sales guy who came in with one of the technology companies, and he and my aunt, there were only 3 houses available in the city to rent. And one of them was in Sherwood Park. They happened to hit that one first and, you know, immediately put their money down and said, yes, let's live here. And they got to be friends with one of the developers, who's Mr. Marsh. They lived on Marsh Avenue. And he said people were so desperate for houses, you know, they had like a $500 reservation payment or whatever. You had to just pay $500 down in order
10: to
11: get on the list. And he said, you know, he would be on his front porch, and I guess somebody in the neighborhood would point him out, and the people would just stop and, like, come out and, like, tell him their name and give him $500.
10: Oh, my goodness.
11: And they'd, like, go back to the car, and he said, wait, I've got to give you a receipt. And then my grandparents built a house out on Longwood Drive behind the hospital. And it was still pretty modern. I mean, there were some traditional touches, but it was a dirt road in front of it. I mean, it was, you know, it was just getting built up. And my great-grandmother was very upset one day when she went to pick up my dad from school. And he said, "My Van, what's wrong?" And she said, "Y'all are going to move to the country and I'll never see you again."
10: Oh, my gosh. To think of Longwood, like, from Gates as being in the country.
11: But it's all relative, isn't it?
10: Yes. So a lot of these developments started springing up around, I guess, the entrances into the Arsenal and then to Marshall Space Flight Center, right? So that sort of built out, I guess, towards the south and west.
11: The explosive growth that started developing was that what I call the Legacy Corridor.
10: Okay.
11: From 35801 down, 35802 down, 35803. Down to South Huntsville. I mean, I used to think anything much past airport was the country. And in fact, one of my best friend, her dad moved here to work on the missile program, and they had to walk through fields to get to their lot. But that was, they were very proud. They went and walked through and had to climb over a fence to get to walk around their lot.
10: Their new lot. Wow. Wow.
11: And now it's right in the middle of everything.
10: What kind of features did these houses have that people are modernizing?
11: Well, they were very efficient. I mean, they and there is artistry in that. I mean, we didn't think of it that way. We just thought they were just old, you know, plain houses. But they had a very kind of strict arrangement. You know, you'd walk in, and it was like there was, you basically walked into the living room a lot of times, and it was a living room, dining room, and sometimes there would be a little family area behind there. And usually the kitchen was fairly small, and there might be, carports were very big. Carports were a big thing. And some areas they still are because that's part of the footprint. But the yards were fairly big. I mean, it was just, we had, you know, generally those suburban houses were, you know, they were built for people to play kickball in the front. The hardwoods, they have those you know, really nice oak floors, which, you know, if you can find a great oak floor from that time today, I mean, keep it, refinish it, because that's, I mean, they used good flooring. You know, just some of the, like the, even the medicine cabinets were, you know, they just, those metal, they last forever if you keep them.
10: Yeah.
11: And,
10: yeah.
11: And I've got one that was put in my house, and my house is older, but I mean, I'm always keeping that thing because it's just no nonsense, no fuss, no muss, and it's built like a Sherman tank. It'll be around forever.
10: Yeah, very efficient. Yeah, taking advantage of as much space as possible. I mean, you had also the expansion at that time of UAH and the early research park, and you had Mook Thornmore Acres being built, presumably to house the academics and people that were working in the research park. That's one of the neighborhoods that has remained remarkably intact. Tell me about the historic designation that that particular neighborhood received and what's really special about it.
11: To get a historic designation, you do have to have what they say contributing homes that have to be, you know, of the style when it was built. You know, like Blossomwood cannot get a historic designation because at least a third of the houses have like an arts and crafts porch kind of bolted onto the front. And they look great, don't get me wrong. They're so cute. But that can't be a contributing house anymore. I think it is kind of an engineer thing. You know, engineers are probably not going to go and, you know, do a bunch of stuff in the front of the house, you know, change the whole look of the front of the house. Because, like, this guy, you know, had a listing appointment today, and it was an engineer's son, and we were walking through, and it was very vintage, and he said, that was my dad, function over form. I mean, if it was working, we didn't mess with it. And, you know, I think engineers and, you know, and to some extent academics too, they, I mean, if it's working, they're not gonna mess with it. And so I think some areas that the engineers would stay in, you know, over time, do have more historic character from the 60s and late 50s. I think, you know, for those of us who grew up here, we just, you know, and that was just, you know, like Leanne's dad, you know, we just, I mean,
10: sure,
11: we didn't think anything more about it. You know, I had one listing where there was a blackboard on the wall, and it turns out this guy was a physicist, and he would teach, he taught some of NASA's big muckety mucks. He would help tutor them in advanced math. Is that crazy or what? I mean, just right at his little kitchen table.
10: Sure.
11: I mean, it was nothing pretentious. I mean, it really was function over form. I mean, they just, you know, they were, I think some of them were living more in their minds and the possibilities and, you know, exciting stuff that was going on rather than, you know, paying attention to whether their, you know, carpet was the right color or whatever.
10: It's quite popular to go on a, you know, a walking tour of some of the houses downtown, and many of the houses downtown now have a sign outside that will indicate the prominent citizen that lived there. Von Braun lived in Blossomwood. Stuhlinger lived up on Monticeno. There are a number of prominent scientists, engineers, military people, their houses, you know, we know where they are. Do you see in the future that might be something that that starts to happen, that we would recognize where people who were prominent in this era lived. And if those are, as you say, looking for model houses, then there might be some there.
11: Yeah, I would love to see that. I mean, I think that would be really cool. I mean, maybe that's a good project for HHF. So, you know, that's, I mean, I could even see, like, you know, you have the Hollywood Stars Homes Tour on the bus. You know, it's like, oh, there's Van Bonds, you know. Yeah, I mean, I think that would be really cool.
10: What do you think about the preservation of this part of Huntsville's history? Let us know via our website at WLRH.org. For Tennessee Valley Mornings, I'm Alex Hall.
3: Coming up next is the latest from Marketplace Tech, and they always have something interesting to share about the intersection of technology and the economy. And on today's episode, a new report says that in the race towards superintelligence, top AI companies are retreating from their own safety pledges. Find out more on that story next. I'm R.L. Terry, and you're listening to Tennessee Valley Mornings.
12: The world's top AI labs are kind of slacking when it comes to safety. From American Public Media, this is Marketplace Tech. I'm Megan McCarty-Carino. For the last couple years, the Future of Life Institute has put out a semi-annual report card for the big AI companies. The nonprofit is focused on reducing existential risk, the threat that rogue superintelligent AI could destroy civilization. And it asks a panel of independent experts to assess companies like Anthropic, OpenAI, and Google on criteria like how well they test models before release, what their whistleblower policies look like, or if the models are causing current harms, like assisting in wrongful deaths or military operations. And the latest report shows scores slipping, even just since last winter, as companies weaken voluntary commitments. Anthropic, which has made safety a core part of the company's identity, received the best grade, but it still only got a C+. OpenAI and Google got C's, Meta improved its grade to a D+, and xAI got an F. Here to explain is Sabina Nong, an AI safety investigator at the Future of Life Institute.
13: What we have observed is actually two really concerning trends. The first trend is we have seen that companies that are racing the hardest, including Anthropic, OpenAI, Google DeepMind, and Meta, have either weakened or avoided their prior commitments to pause unilaterally once certain thresholds have been hit. And I think the second most concerning trend that we have been observing is that there have been a lot more real current harms that have been attributed to the AI systems that are developed by these companies. So some cases include the allegations of wrongful death and self-harm lawsuits. And we have also seen that industry have been pivoting to embracing defense contracts, while a lot of the companies previously have promised that they will not engage in military use of AI.
12: How do you think the competitive commercial landscape for AI is playing into what you're seeing?
13: I think this is, from my personal perspective, one of the leading reasons that companies are actually racing towards superintelligence, but also at the same time, not necessarily investing enough in frontier AI safety management. And I think this is also very precisely the reason why corporate self-governance isn't the way forward that we want to see. Some of the cases that we are seeing right now is that companies that are racing the hardest, especially those that are pushing the frontier through certain technical paradigms such as recursive self-improvement, which is basically using AI systems to improve their own AI systems, are actually not having very credible strategies of making sure that these technologies remain under human control.
12: So it sounds like the voluntary safety systems that the frontier labs have been sort of operating under have been a bit too flexible. So what would you hope to see in its place?
13: That's a really great question. I believe that regulators should come together and really talk to each other to define what safety on a societal level should really mean. And I think this is really important because we need to invite not only the technology developers to really define what safety means, but it is very essential for regulators that are representing the users across the world to understand what are the non-negotiable red lines for safety that we as a society should be able to defend against.
12: That was Sabina Nong at the Future of Life Institute. Livy Burdett produced this episode. I'm Megan McCarty-Carino, and that's Marketplace Tech. This is APM.
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3: 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I'm your host, R.L. Terry. Coming up next, we have a word from our friends at the Huntsville-Madison County Public Library System on today's program offerings, followed by a word from Geek Out, Sky Space, and the Von Braun Astronomical Society. Later, Bob Nance will be here for your daily political and civic news updates throughout our listening area. 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
20: 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Saturday offers a little something for every kind of geek. Shenanigans Comedy Theater presents another savory cinema, this

0: 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The Botanical Fun runs from 10 to 2. 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And wrap up the weekend on Sunday, July 26th with the North Alabama Board Gamers. 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As always, schedules can shift, so checking details ahead of time never hurt. I'm Lauren Jones. May your dice roll high, your trivia answers be correct, and your plants survive the summer.
1: This is the Sky and Space Update for the week of July 20th. I'm Eric Slokowski, a volunteer with the Von Braun Astronomical Society and wonderful Montesano State Park. Sunrise this week is between 5:45 and 5:50 a.m., with sunset just before 8 p.m. As we continue to revolve around the sun, away from the point of summer solstice, our northern hemisphere tips less towards the sun each week. Consequently, we lose over 8 minutes of sunlight this week, ending with 14 hours and 4 minutes. The moon is a waxing crescent, achieving 50% illumination or first quarter on Tuesday, July 21st. Thereafter, the moon will be a waxing gibbous, growing to over 94% illumination by week's end. This week, Venus makes a nice target in the constellation Leo, not setting till around 10:10 p.m. Saturn and Mars are rising earlier each night. You can see Saturn rise above the eastern horizon around 11:20 p.m. and Mars around 2:40 a.m. If you look south after dark, to the left of Scorpius, you can find Sagittarius, the Archer. The Archer is a centaur, half horse and half human, that is pointing his arrow at Scorpius, the scorpion. I suppose he doesn't like arachnids. How rude. It's rather difficult to link the stars together to draw an archer, but luckily there's a much easier way to identify Sagittarius. The brightest stars of Sagittarius form the teapot asterism. An asterism is just a group of stars that look like something, in this case a teapot. The body of the pot is shaped like a trapezoid. The top and bottom are parallel and the sides tip inward, making the pot narrower at the top, just as most real teapots are. The top is a triangle shape. And yes, it has a handle on the left and a spout on the right. Sagittarius is one of the most interesting constellations since the center of the Milky Way galaxy is there. The bright bulge of the galaxy's central region can be seen in dark skies as a widening of the Milky Way snaking across the sky. The hazy clouds of stars actually look like steam escaping from the spout of the teapot. It seems fitting since we only get to see Sagittarius on the steamy southern nights of North Alabama. Well, I hope you choose to get outside some night this week and find our stellar teapot, the steaming Milky Way, and the red-eyed scorpion. And as always, please turn off any unnecessary outdoor lighting so people and animals can enjoy nature as it was intended. This was your Curiosity Squad Sky and Space Update for the week of July 20th, 2026, with Eric Slokowski.
2: Coming up next, Bob Nance has your latest political and civic news updates throughout the Tennessee Valley. Then we'll have your news update from the Associated Press. Later, Alex Hall is back with a story of when NASA demoed the historic Saturn V test stands here in Huntsville, after which the skyline was forever changed, even though those test stands live on virtually. I'm R.L. Terry. Keep listening to Tennessee Valley Mornings.
3: With the Tennessee Valley Political Roundup, I'm Bob Nance. The Candidate Forum Series will be presenting the campaign information for several new hopeful public servants over the next few weeks. 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If you are a candidate and would like to appear in our Candidate Forum series, go to

0: to WLRH.org, select the Contact a Host form, and on there choose the Capital Exchange to give us your contact information. We will send you back a reservation link. We look forward to introducing you to your community. Today's local legislative meetings begin a very busy week as we complete week 3 and begin week 4 of the month. Here are the meetings today. The Giles County, Tennessee Commission will meet at 9 a.m. today. The Gunnersville, Alabama City Council meets at 5 p.m. The Moulton, Alabama City Council also meets at 5 p.m. The Stevenson, Alabama City Council meets at 5:30 p.m. The Bluntsville, Alabama Town Council meets at 6 p.m. The Decatur, Alabama City Council meets at 6 p.m. The Garden City Town Council meets at 6 p.m. The New Hope, Alabama City Council meets at 6 p.m. The Pisgah, Alabama Town Council meets at 6 p.m. The Arab, Alabama City Council meets at 6:30 p.m. And the Lynchburg, Tennessee City Council and Moore County Commission, which are all one body, meets at 6:30 p.m. The Cullman, Alabama City Council meets at 7 p.m. And the Town of Susan Moore's council meeting is at 7 p.m. WLRH brings you political coverage every single day, from history to trivia to schedules. 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I'm Bob Nance. 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
1: AP News, I'm Marcela Sanchez. AP correspondent Charles de Ledesma reports U.S. bombing of Iran is expanding as another American troop is killed and Tehran retaliates.
2: The U.S. conducted a new round of airstrikes early Monday, targeting Iran after announcing the death of another service member, hitting close to a northwestern city believed to be home to an underground missile base. Iran responding by launching an attack targeting Bahrain, the home of the U.S.'s 5th Fleet, and Kuwait. The latest attack again showed how step by step the U.S. and Iran have inched closer to all-out war, as last month's interim deal meant to permanently end the fighting has crumbled and shipping traffic in the Strait of Hormuz has largely stalled. Both sides have targeted civilian infrastructure relied on by millions of people. I'm Charles de Ledesma.
1: After weeks as UK Prime Minister in waiting, Andy Burnham will take office today, succeeding the departing Keir Starmer. Vice President JD Vance and Second Lady Usha Vance have welcomed their fourth child. Their son, Alec Neil Vance, is the first child born to a sitting vice president in more than 150 years. The Republican vice president's growing family is in keeping with his passionate advocacy for Americans to have more children. Spain is back on top of the soccer world for a second time, after Ferran Torres gave his country a 1-0 win over now dethroned champion Argentina at the World Cup final. Here's President Trump speaking to reporters at Joint Base Andrews.
3: No, I wasn't sad. I think they both played well. I would say Spain played better, really. But they both played well. I mean, they got to the finals, and it was very exciting, actually. It looked like Spain dominated, but it was a very close match, so It was great. It was a great event, yes.
1: The president presented the World Cup trophy to Spain. This is AP News. AP correspondent Julie Walker reports on a second death from Legionnaire's disease in New York City.
4: The New York City Health Department is reporting a second death from the Legionnaire's outbreak on the Upper East Side that has made at least 72 people sick, sending many of them to the hospital. The disease is a form of severe pneumonia caused by a type of bacteria that thrives in warm, stagnant water. Health officials have focused on testing cooling towers that are part of air conditioning systems for large buildings. Health officials did not pinpoint a source for the outbreak, but say there's been a decline in new cases, and that that indicates the source of exposure to Legionella bacteria has likely been eliminated. Legionnaires' disease is treatable, but 10% of people will die due to complications. Julie Walker, New York.
1: Asian shares were mostly lower, and U.S. futures also edged lower. More stories at apnews.com. I'm Marcela Sanchez, AP News.
5: Hello there, I'm Scarlett Carson. 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
6: Welcome back, listeners. You're with R.L. Terry. Later this week, WLRH will be revealing more details on the refreshed programming lineup rolling out at the end of the month, and we are delighted to share that news with you. But for now, coming up next, Alex Hall is back with another space-adjacent story of when NASA demoed the historic Saturn V test stands here in Huntsville and how they continue to live on virtually. Keep listening to Tennessee Valley Mornings.
7: I'm Alex Hall, host of WLRH's Curiosity Squad. When two historic rocket test stands were demolished at NASA's Marshall Space Flight Center in January, they disappeared with highly visible and widely felt booms, but the implosions marked the end of a years-long effort to document the structures and preserve the story of their role in getting humans to the moon.
8: My name is Ben Hawksbergen, and I'm the Cultural Resource Manager of Marshall Space Flight Center.
7: Remind us what the test stands were, what they actually did, what role they played in our significant space exploration history.
8: So we had three National Historic Landmarks that were demolished. One was the Neutral Buoyancy Space Simulator. So that was the big swimming pool, right? The 40-foot deep tank that first built in 1968. This 40-foot deep, 1,300,000 gallon tank that they would conduct these tests in, basically submerge new technology that would be used in space to troubleshoot how astronauts would do different functions and maintenance tasks in zero gravity. The next was the Advanced Propulsion Research Facility. Static test tower, what everybody over at Marshall calls a T-tower. And this was the oldest of the three. This was built in 1956 by the Army Ballistic Missile Agency. So this predates NASA. It was built as a static test stand, first for the Redstone rocket to cinch that rocket in place and fire the engines to test the thrust. And originally built for Jupiter single-stage rockets, expanded in the 60s for the Saturn family, first Saturn 1 and on up to Saturn 5. Remodeled again in the 70s for the space shuttle solid rocket booster. And the other one, the one everybody could see from the Huntsville skyline, was a structural dynamic test facility. So this was that big 363-foot tall square tower. It was built just specifically for Saturn V in 1964. It was so that, you know, you could hoist an entire Saturn V space vehicle into this structure, vibrate the entire thing to try to simulate, you know, the vibrations on the launch pad to test its structural resiliency. And so all these buildings had been mothballed for several decades, and we're essentially obsolete now.
7: When NASA knew that these test stands would eventually have to be removed, what did preserving them mean?
8: Well, we had already taken considerable steps to document these structures before anything could be done that would impact their preservation. We would have to record them very thoroughly. We call it the Historic American Engineering Record, Level 1 recordation, which includes high-resolution photographs, engineering drawings, gathering up historical engineering drawings and archiving them, researching and writing a historical narrative, and compiling all this in a package that we can give to the Library of Congress and ultimately put out online so the public can access it. And we had done that. So we had checked that box and met all our legal obligations. But that agreement was from 1989, and technology has improved a little bit since then.
7: Oh, so not just photographs this time.
8: Right. We'd done everything we were legally required, but, you know, given the extraordinary significance of these structures and the fact that technology had improved since 1989, that there were some extra steps we could do.
7: So you used technology such as LIDAR in this case?
8: We did. We were very fortunate. It was kind of coincidental that right around the time we were discussing these demolitions, some professors from Auburn approached NASA asking whether we had any structures, artifacts, facilities that they could do photogrammetry recordation to create 3D virtual models of these things. Perked up my ears. I'm like, this is the technology I'm looking for. So we contacted them and worked with them together to document these structures.
7: It's interesting. You've talked about the engineering drawings and documenting the structures. They were effectively working machines in their own right. So how did you capture how the people and the rockets and cranes and other stuff, how all of that interacted with the buildings?
8: Well, this was a two-year process that the first leg of it included, you know, just me doing a thorough look throughout the entire structures, capturing any documentary evidence, that signs on the walls or even notes scrawled on the walls, looking for anything that potentially had some sort of significance in terms of portable artifacts that could be removed and possibly preserved on their own.
7: Did you find anything on the structures or in the materials that was unexpected or suggested how the engineers had adapted things to solve problems? I mean, was there anything unexpected that you found?
8: I'm an archaeologist, so I was looking at these structures from the point of view of an archaeologist who studies material culture and tries to tease little clues out of objects and material things. So I was looking for things like, are there vestigial parts that could have been parts from an earlier structure or a prototype that didn't pan out? What kind of stages were there in the evolution of these structures? How were they changed over the decades? Little things that would bring out the human element to this. So one of my favorite things to find was in the propulsion research facility, the T Tower. Anywhere where there was a comm station, where they had a radio or a telephone or something mounted on the wall where engineers or technicians would have stood there to communicate, there were notes scrawled on the walls, you know, phone numbers, equations, you know, working out problems. But occasionally there were just idle doodles and graffiti, and those were a lot of fun to document.
7: So you mentioned creating a virtual model. Is that something that now exists that people can go and explore, or is that the plan?
8: It is, yeah. Our goal was to create virtual tours that the public would be able to go online and scroll through the, you know, every floor of these structures, look through all the nooks and crannies, the roofs and everything. Buttons they could push on these virtual tours where pop-ups would provide historical information or show documentary photos or provide links to like this Historic American Engineering Record documentation. And so right now we have the base models. We've got the 3D models of these structures built, and we're in the process of researching, finding documents to link to that and create these virtual tours.
7: None of these things were built to be here, for whether it's a spacesuit with the rubber and the fabric or the various plastics and so on. They were built to do a job. And so this presents a really interesting challenge for people like yourself trying to decide, how do we best preserve something that was never meant to last?
8: Absolutely. NASA's kind of unique in that it's got very specific missions, but limited resources in terms of finances, space, things like that. You know, our mission doesn't end. We can't just fill up our centers with historic structures and then have, you know, museums. So we got to keep evolving. Demolition of the two test towers alone will probably free up around 10 acres of space in the East Test area. and that space to apply towards, you know, ongoing missions. So,
7: what do you hope a person 50 or even 150 years from now can understand from the records, from the preservation work that you've done?
8: Well, it's important. These were historic missions that these facilities were used in. And I hope it's a little documentation on, you know, how these facilities were constructed, how did they evolve, what sort of creativity and engineering went into developing these and using them.
7: With the structures now gone from the site, it's opened up some area for you, Ben. Are you going to go in there and dig?
8: I can't help it. Anytime I see red dirt, I'm out there checking it out for artifacts. But that's part of the job.
7: Yeah, because I'm sure when these things were built in the 50s and so on, they weren't that conscientious, right?
8: Oh, not at all. No, these things were constructed fairly rapidly, as massive and complicated as they were.
7: I really appreciate you coming in and giving us the insight into really what it took to make sure that we retained, you know, all of the learnings, all of the records from these structures.
8: Thanks for inviting us, Alex.
7: NASA plans to make the resulting models and records available to the public. For Tennessee Valley Mornings, I'm Alex Hall.
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9: This is the Redstone Rocket Recap. I'm Demario Spence. A new commander has taken charge of the Redstone chemical activity at Redstone Arsenal. Colonel Paul McManus assumed command from Colonel Rodney McCutcheon. McCutcheon served as the activity's first commander, standing up the unit from the ground up. Major General Eric Shirley, commander of the Army Sustainment Command, presided over the ceremony. The activity uncased its colors on January 30th, 2025. Taking on the mission of addressing legacy chemical weapons burial sites at Redstone Arsenal. Under McCutcheon, the unit built a hazardous materials laundry facility and a specialized analytical laboratory. McManus previously served as the chief of staff for the Counterweapons of Mass Destruction Division with U.S. Forces Korea. The activity's mission includes the safe storage of recovered chemical warfare materials from 17 burial sites on the installation. Coverage continues at theredstonerocket.com.
10: AP Sports, I'm Mike Hempen. Soccer fans are going wild in Madrid after Spain beat Argentina 1-0 in overtime to win the World Cup. Despite dominating the game in terms of possession and shot attempts, Spain didn't score until the second 15-minute period in OT. It's Spain's second World Cup title. Ryan Fox made a 12-foot birdie putt on the final hole.
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12: From Marketplace in Washington, I'm Kimberly Adams. We're more than a week into renewed fighting between the U.S. and Iran after the ceasefire collapsed. The escalation is starting to show up at the gas pump, sending prices up to more than $4 a gallon, according to AAA. Marketplace's Nancy Marshall-Genzer has the details.
13: AAA says the national average price for a gallon of regular gas is now just over $4. That's 13 cents a gallon more than we were paying last week. The average price a year ago was $3.14 a gallon. As the U.S. continues airstrikes on Iran, Iran has been attacking ships in the Strait of Hormuz, claiming they're using unauthorized routes. Iran's Revolutionary Guard says no oil, gas, or fertilizer can go through the strait as long as the U.S. attacks continue. AAA says the price of diesel fuel is now above $5 a gallon. That's partly because Russia is banning exports of some of its refined products after Ukrainian strikes on its refineries. Russia is now trying to import diesel, adding to demand. I'm Nancy Marshall-Genzer for Marketplace.
12: Brent crude is now trading at $88.38 a barrel, and West Texas Intermediate crude is at $82.33 a barrel. Apple and Nvidia are neck and neck for the title of the world's most valuable company. Not because Apple is gaining in value, but because Nvidia's stock is losing value. Investors have been selling off the chipmaker's shares amid a broader market rethink over how much artificial intelligence-related companies should actually be worth. Marketplace's Nova Safo has more.
14: When Apple briefly overtook Nvidia on Friday as the world's most valuable company, Daniel Newman, CEO of the tech advisory firm The Futurum Group, had a pithy response.
15: I actually tweeted something out that just had one word, and it said, dumb.
14: Because, he says, while Apple will likely keep selling lots of iPhones and make lots of money,
15: it's not anywhere close to what we expect Nvidia to do in the future years.
14: Newman says what's happening in the markets now is that investors are growing a bit more cautious after 2 years of exuberance over AI. Darren Acemoglu of MIT, who researches the economic underpinnings of the AI boom, says caution is warranted.
16: The whole industry could have a shakeup.
14: A shakeup that would happen if profits, when and if they materialize, don't justify the enormous spending on AI, forecast at $2.5 trillion globally this year alone.
16: I don't think anybody has come up with a reasonable scenario in which in 2 or 3 years' time, we're going to see $1 trillion of revenue.
14: Meanwhile, there are questions about whether big tech firms will keep spending massively to build data centers. Daniel Newman of the Futurum Group says earnings reports this week from Alphabet, Microsoft, Meta, and others will be key.
15: Everybody's been kind of waiting for who blinks. Is any of these hyperscalers going to say, we're not going to spend what we said we're going to spend?
14: If they say that, he says, that would likely spark a further sell-off in stocks related to the AI build-out. I'm Nova Safo for Marketplace.
12: Let's do the numbers. That ongoing sell-off of AI-related tech stocks has South Korea's KOPSI closing down almost 4.5% today. Japan's Nikkei ended the day down 4% as well. Dow, S&P, and NASDAQ futures are up in the 0.2% to 0.7% range, with the Dow future up 73 points. The 10-year Treasury yield is up at 4.56%.
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12: The ups and downs of tech stocks are one part of the AI story, but another is the way the technology has been rapidly changing the way businesses and their employees operate over the last few years. Linda Hill is a professor at Harvard Business School. She studies how organizations navigate moments of technological change like this and advises companies on how to do it well. I recently spoke with Professor Hill at the Aspen Institute Business and Society Summit, where this was a major theme. I asked her how the companies she's studying are viewing AI and how the conversation about it has changed.
17: Well, I'm going to quote one leader in particular who wasn't speaking specifically about AI, but was talking to me about digital transformation. But I think now with AI, it really captures what I'm hearing. He said that leading today is like leading through a fog. What does it mean to lead when you can't see, when you have no vision? So we talk about really the leadership of AI as being a kind of leadership that requires a different mindset. It's not about pathfinding, saying, I know where we're going and I just got to figure out how to get us there, which is really, really hard. But leaders are telling me is they don't know really where we're going, and they certainly don't know how they're going to get us there. So we call it wayfinding. And most leaders who like to have a vision and communicate it, inspire people to follow them, don't feel too comfortable about being in that position.
12: So what are you advising them to do?
17: I think one of the things we're advising them to do is really focus in on building a culture where people will be able to work in the new ways required to use these tools to make a difference to customers and other stakeholders. So that's about building the capabilities in your organization that people need to be able to embrace a new technology. And there really are three. Can your organization collaborate? And can your organization experiment and learn? Now, many organizations are quite siloed and not so good at collaboration, but everyone tells us to use these tools correctly, you must be able to collaborate across an organization because it's horizontal work that needs to be done, not vertical work, if you're really going to use these tools to change your enterprise.
18: What are some of the biggest mistakes you see organizations and leaders making as they try to bring these tools into their organizations?
17: One of the biggest mistakes, and they're not making it quite as much, is many leaders first thought of this AI as a technology, and it was about how do we get this technology to work. They now understand it's really about people and cultural transformation. So they are moving towards thinking about what's the experience of our employee or our employees using these technologies. And the experiences vary, as we just talked about. And they need to be bridgers. So as one of the leaders described to us, he needs to be a bridger to close the gap between those people who are more excited and those people who are quite terrified. Because what you really want people to be is maybe curious, but cautious.
18: Linda Hill is a professor of business administration at the Harvard Business School. Thank you so much for sharing your expertise.
17: Thank you for having me.
12: In Washington, I'm Kimberly Adams with the Marketplace Morning Report. 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
19: 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My middle son crashed his car in a near head-on collision, and thankfully he was fine, but the car was a wreck. 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And so I called WLRH. 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
6: Good morning, Tennessee Valley. It's Monday, the 20th of July, and welcome to Tennessee Valley Mornings on 89.3 WLRH. I'm your host, R.L. Terry. Whether you're just waking up, already on your commute, or presently hard at work, we're glad you've made us part of your morning. Coming up this hour, Alex Hall has a story that'll take us from space to our front porches. It wasn't just technology that came from Apollo. Huntsville became the bustling rocket city because of accommodating all the scientists in the mid-20th century. Later in the hour, Alex is back with another story of when NASA demoed the historic Saturn V test stands, after which the Huntsville skyline was forever changed, even though those test stands live on virtually. I'll also have your news, weather, and more this morning. Your BBC News Update is next, followed by your Tennessee Valley News Update.
21: BBC News with Emily Thomas. Andy Burnham is about to become Britain's seventh Prime Minister in 10 years. He's replacing Keir Starmer, who's formally stepped down in the past half hour by offering his resignation to King Charles. In his final address outside Downing Street, Sir Keir said he was proud of everything he'd achieved.
22: In 6.5 years, I took our party from a historic defeat in 2019, changed it so it was fit to face the country, and won a landslide general election victory in 2024. Since then, it has been the privilege of my life to serve you and this great country as Prime Minister. And I am confident that Britain is now stronger and fairer than it was 2 years ago.
21: Football fans across Spain have been celebrating victory at the World Cup. The men's team won the tournament for the second time by beating Argentina 1-0 in the final in New Jersey. Dan Roan has been covering the World Cup.
23: It may not have ended with a classic final, but the biggest and longest World Cup ever did eventually produce worthy winners in Spain, and it'll be remembered as one of the most significant tournaments to date. Cape Verde and DR Congo provided some magical moments. The biggest stars delivered, and there were bumper TV audiences in the US, a country where the sport is trying to break into the mainstream. But there was also plenty of controversy, with fans facing unprecedented costs over tickets and transport across the three host countries.
21: Donald Trump says Iran has been hit very hard by the ninth night in a row of US airstrikes. Iran, meanwhile, has continued to target US interests in the Gulf. Yolande Nell is in Jerusalem.
0: The U.S. Central Command has said that its strikes are aimed at degrading Iranian military capabilities that have been used to attack commercial vessels and civilian mariners in the Strait of Hormuz. The Iranian Islamic Revolutionary Guard Corps said that it had targeted and immobilized two oil tankers, and now maritime security officials have confirmed that there is one vessel that is currently adrift after it was hit by a projectile starting a fire. All of this has really helped to push up oil prices to this one-month high.
21: Ukraine's president says Russia carried out one of its largest ever ballistic missile attacks on Kyiv overnight. He said Russia launched more than 40 missiles and over 100 drones, most of them targeting the capital. At least one person was killed. Further south, Ukrainian officials say 10 people are now known to have been killed in a Russian strike on a merchant ship near Odessa on Sunday. Ukrainian drones targeted Moscow and other regions overnight. BBC News. Thousands of young protesters in Delhi have been attempting to march on Parliament to demand reforms to India's education system. Supporters of the youth-led Cockroach Movement are calling for the resignation of the Education Minister over exam paper leaks. Hundreds of police and paramilitary personnel have been deployed. Some reports say officers have fired tear gas. Sudan's government has rejected new US sanctions over allegations that its army used chemical weapons in its war against the paramilitary Rapid Support Forces. Officials in Khartoum called the measures illegal and urged Washington to present evidence to support its claims. Richard Kagoe reports.
2: Sudan has repeatedly denied the allegations, describing them as baseless and politically motivated. The foreign ministry says Sudan complies with Chemical Weapons Convention and files regular reports to the international watchdog. The U.S. State Department announced new sanctions last month, but has yet to provide details of the alleged weapons. However, international media have reported that Sudan's army used chlorine gas near the Al Jaili oil refinery north of Khartoum in 2024. Washington has also imposed sanctions on RSF commanders, accusing them of atrocities.
21: Health officials in the Democratic Republic of Congo say the number of confirmed Ebola cases has risen to more than 2,300, with at least 930 deaths. The health ministry says response teams are stepping up surveillance and contact tracing as the outbreak spreads. A survey has found that most asylum seekers sent by Australia to the island state of Nauru for processing are unable to afford enough food. More than 100 people are currently being held there in offshore detention. Each of them is entitled to $180 every 2 weeks from the Australian government. Of those surveyed by the Asylum Seeker Resource Centre, all but one reported regularly skipping meals to make ends meet. World News from the BBC.
6: Now for your Tennessee Valley news update. Governor Kay Ivey has awarded more than $3.6 million in state grants to support local road and bridge improvements across Alabama. The funding will help communities complete transportation projects designed to improve safety, strengthen infrastructure, and support continued economic development throughout the state. Federal, state, and local law enforcement agencies have dismantled what authorities describe as a drug trafficking operation stretching from Mexico to Huntsville, resulting in the seizure of more than 28 pounds of cocaine, along with firearms and cash. Several suspects have been arrested, and officials say the investigation reflects ongoing cooperation among agencies working to disrupt large-scale narcotics trafficking. Teams of emergency responders from our listening area are heading to Texas to assist with flood recovery efforts. They will be joining emergency crews from around the country as the large-scale recovery effort continues. The University of Alabama in Huntsville is bringing together leaders from academia, industry, and government to explore the future of quantum technology. The upcoming Systems and Quantum Computing Colloquium will focus on research, workforce development, and the growing role quantum technologies are expected to play in national defense, cybersecurity, and advanced manufacturing. The City of Huntsville's Human Relations Commission is inviting residents to take part in a community conversation on building a more inclusive Huntsville. The event takes place on Thursday evening, July 30th, from 5:30 to 7 at Huntsville City Hall. Organizers say the event is designed to encourage dialogue, strengthen community connections, and gather ideas that will help shape future initiatives across the city. And finally, this morning, seniors in Hartsell are invited to a community health fair offering free health screenings, wellness resources, and educational information on Friday morning, July 24th from 9 to 11 at the Sparkman Civic Center. 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Now taking a look at your weather, we'll start today with another warm and muggy morning with temperatures in the mid-70s under a mix of sun and clouds across the listening area. By this afternoon, highs will climb into the upper 90s, but it'll feel even warmer thanks to the humidity. Most of the day should be dry, but a few isolated showers and thunderstorms could develop during the afternoon and early evening. If you're spending time outdoors, remember to stay hydrated with water and keep an eye on the sky. Tonight will be warm and mostly clear with lows setting back into the mid-70s. Tomorrow looks even hotter with mostly sunny skies and highs in the mid-90s. Rain chances remain fairly low with only a slight chance for an evening shower or thunderstorm. Looking ahead, little change is expected to be felt as we head to the middle of the week. Expect hot afternoons, warm nights, and only isolated opportunities for afternoon storms. Coming up next, Alex Hall spotlights how the city of Huntsville not only became the Rocket City, but how influential and significant accommodating all the scientists in the mid-20th century was for the city, and how the effects of that hospitality are still felt today. You are with R.L. Terry. Keep listening to Tennessee Valley Mornings.
1: I'm Alex Hall, host of WLRH's Curiosity Squad. On the anniversary of the Apollo 11 moon landing, I've been investigating the ways that the space program transformed our city.
3: I'm Vicki Van Valkenburg, and I am a realtor with Van Valkenburg and Wilkinson Properties.
1: And you're also with the Historic Huntsville Foundation,
3: right?
1: Yes,
3: I'm president of the Historic Huntsville Foundation, which my parents helped found back in 74.
1: How did this massive influx of engineers, technicians, and their families during, you know, the 50s and 60s, how did that impact the city from a housing perspective?
3: Well, there wasn't a lot of housing. So people, you know, when they started coming in, everything got full pretty fast. Like there was a house my dad told me about on Franklin, and one of my friends lives there now. 9 guys were living there. Just, you know, I guess it was kind of like almost like a rooming house. I mean, the house where I live now, where my dad grew up, it had been a rental, and they had busted it up into 3 apartments. It was tough, and there were so few houses. My dad said engineers would go stay in motels, but they could only stay 3 nights. So they'd have to pack up and, you know, because they didn't want people living at the motels. It was kind of tough, and they did start building. They built pretty fast, but I think Sherwood Park, where my uncle was a sales guy who came in with one of the technology companies, and he and my aunt, there were only 3 houses available in the city to rent, and one of them was in Sherwood Park. They happened to hit that one first, and you know, immediately put their money down and said, yes, let's live here. And they got to be friends with one of the developers, who's Mr. Marsh. They lived on Marsh Avenue. And he said people were so desperate for houses, you know, they had like a $500 reservation payment or whatever. You had to just pay $500 down
1: in order to
3: get on the list. And he said, you know, he would be on his front porch, and I guess somebody in the neighborhood would point him out. And the people would just stop and, like, come out and, like, tell them their name and give them $500.
1: Oh, my goodness.
3: And they'd, like, go back to the car and say, wait, I've got to give you a receipt. And then my grandparents built a house out on Longwood Drive behind the hospital. And it was still pretty modern. I mean, there were some traditional touches, but it was a dirt road in front of it. I mean, right. It was, you know, it was just getting built up. And my great-grandmother was very upset one day when she went to pick up my dad from school. And he said, "My Van, what's wrong?" And she said, "Y'all are going to move to the country and I'll never see you again."
1: Oh my gosh, to think of Longwood, like, from Gates as being in the country.
3: But it's all relative, isn't
1: it? Yes, yes. So a lot of these developments started springing up around, I guess, the entrances into the Arsenal and then to Marshall Space Flight Center, right? So that sort of built out, I guess, towards the south and west.
3: The explosive growth that started developing was that what I call the legacy corridor.
1: Okay.
3: From 35801 down 35802 down 35803. Down to South Huntsville. I mean, I used to think anything much past airport was the country. And in fact, one of my best friend, her dad moved here to work on the missile program, and they had to walk through fields to get to their lot. But that was, they were very proud. They went and walked through and had to climb over a fence to get to walk around their lot.
1: Their new lot. Wow, wow.
3: And now it's right in the middle of everything.
1: What kind of features did these houses have that people are modernizing?
3: Well, they were very efficient. I mean, there is artistry in that. I mean, we didn't think of it that way. We just thought they were just old, you know, plain houses. But they had a very kind of strict arrangement. You know, you'd walk in, and it was like there was... You basically walked into the living room a lot of times, and it was a living room, dining room, and sometimes there would be a little family area behind there. And usually the kitchen was fairly small, and there might be carports were very big. Carports were a big thing. And some areas they still are because that's part of the footprint. But the yards were fairly big. I mean, it was just, mm-hmm. we had, you know, generally those suburban houses were, you know, they were built for people to play kickball in the front. The hardwoods, they have those you know, really nice oak floors, which, you know, if you can find a great oak floor from that time today, I mean, keep it, refinish it, because that's, I mean, they used good flooring. You know, just some of the, like the, even the medicine cabinets were, you know, they just, those metal, they last forever if you keep them.
1: Yeah,
3: And I've got one that was put in my house, and my house is older, but... I mean, I'm always keeping that thing because it's just no nonsense, no fuss, no muss, and it's built like a Sherman tank. It'll be around forever.
1: Yeah, very efficient. Taking advantage of as much space as possible. I mean, you had also the expansion at that time of UAH and the early research park, and you had McThornmore Acres being built, presumably to house the academics and people that were working in the research park. That's one of the neighborhoods that has remained remarkably intact. Tell me about the historic designation that that particular neighborhood received and what's really special about it.
3: To get a historic designation, you do have to have what they say contributing homes that have to be, you know, of the style when it was built. You know, like Blossomwood cannot get a historic designation because at least a third of the houses have like an arts and crafts porch kind of bolted onto the front. And they look great, don't get me wrong. They're so cute. But that can't be a contributing house anymore. I think it is kind of an engineer thing. You know, engineers are probably not going to go and, you know, do a bunch of stuff in the front of the house, you know, change the whole look of the front of the house. Because, like, this guy, you know, had a listing appointment today, and it was an engineer's son, and we were walking through, and it was very vintage, and he said, that was my dad, function over form. I mean, if it was working, we didn't mess with it. And, you know, I think engineers and, you know, and to some extent academics too, they, I mean, if it's working, they're not gonna mess with it. And so I think some areas that the engineers would stay in, you know, over time, do have more historic character from the 60s and late 50s. I think, you know, for those of us who grew up here, we just, you know, and that was just, you know, like Leanne's dad, you know, we just, I mean,
1: sure.
3: We didn't think anything more about it. You know, I had one listing where there was a blackboard on the wall, and it turns out this guy was a physicist, and he taught some of NASA's big muckety mucks, he would help tutor them in advanced math. Is that crazy or what? I mean, just right at his little kitchen table.
1: Sure.
3: I mean, it was nothing pretentious. I mean, it really was function over form. I mean, they just, you know, they were, I think some of them were living more in their minds and the possibilities and, you know, exciting stuff that was going on rather than, you know, paying attention to whether their, you know, carpet was the right color or whatever.
1: It's quite popular to go on a walking tour of some of the houses downtown, and many of the houses downtown now have a sign outside that will indicate the prominent citizen that lived there. Von Braun lived in Blossomwood. Stuhlinger lived up on Montesano. There are a number of prominent scientists, engineers, military people, their houses, you know, we know where they are. Do you see in the future that might be something that starts to happen, that we would recognize where people who were prominent in this era lived? And if those are, as you say, looking for model houses, then there might be some there.
3: Yeah, I would love to see that. I mean, I think that would be really cool. I mean, maybe that's a good project for HHF. So, you know, that's, I could even see, like, you know, you have the Hollywood Stars Homes Tour on the bus. You know, it's like, oh, there's Von Braun, you know. Yeah, I mean, I think that would be really cool.
1: What do you think about the preservation of this part of Huntsville's history? Let us know via our website at wlrh.org. For Tennessee Valley Mornings, I'm Alex Hall.
6: Coming up next is the latest from Marketplace Tech, and they always have something interesting to share about the intersection of technology and the economy. And on today's episode, a new report says that in the race towards superintelligence, top AI companies are retreating from their own safety pledges. Find out more on that story next. I'm R.L. Terry, and you're listening to Tennessee Valley Mornings.
4: The world's top AI labs are kind of slacking when it comes to safety. From American Public Media, this is Marketplace Tech. I'm Megan McCarty-Carino. For the last couple years, the Future of Life Institute has put out a semi-annual report card for the big AI companies. The nonprofit is focused on reducing existential risk, the threat that rogue superintelligent AI could destroy civilization. And it asks a panel of independent experts to assess companies like Anthropic, OpenAI, and Google on criteria like how well they test models before release, what their whistleblower policies look like, or if the models are causing current harms, like assisting in wrongful deaths or military operations. And the latest report shows scores slipping, even just since last winter, as companies weaken voluntary commitments. Anthropic, which has made safety a core part of the company's identity, received the best grade, but it still only got a C+. OpenAI and Google got C's, Meta improved its grade to a D+, and xAI got an F. Here to explain is Sabina Nong, an AI safety investigator at the Future of Life Institute.
5: What we have observed is actually two really concerning trends. The first trend is we have seen that companies that are racing the hardest, including Anthropic, OpenAI, Google DeepMind, and Meta, have either weakened or avoided their prior commitments to pause unilaterally once certain thresholds have been hit. And I think the second most concerning trend that we have been observing is that there have been a lot more real current harms that have been attributed to the AI systems that are developed by these companies. So some cases include the allegations of wrongful death and self-harm lawsuits. And we have also seen that industry have been pivoting to embracing defense contracts, while a lot of the companies previously have promised that they will not engage in military use of AI.
4: How do you think the competitive commercial landscape for AI is playing into what you're seeing?
5: I think this is, from my personal perspective, one of the leading reasons that companies are actually racing towards superintelligence, but also at the same time, not necessarily investing enough in frontier AI safety management. And I think this is also very precisely the reason why corporate self-governance isn't the way forward that we want to see. Some of the cases that we are seeing right now is that companies that are racing the hardest, especially those that are pushing the frontier through certain technical paradigms, such as recursive self-improvement, which is basically using AI systems to improve their own AI systems, are actually not having very credible strategies of making sure that these technologies remain under human control.
7: So it sounds like the voluntary safety systems that the frontier labs have been sort of operating under have been a bit too flexible. So what would you hope to see in its place?
5: That's a really great question. I believe that regulators should come together and really talk to each other to define what safety on a societal level should really mean. And I think this is really important because we need to invite not only the technology developers to really define what safety means, but it is very essential for regulators that are representing the users across the world to understand what are the non-negotiable red lines for safety that we as a society should be able to defend against.
7: That was Sabina Nong at the Future of Life Institute. Livy Burdett produced this episode. I'm Megan McCarty-Carino, and that's Marketplace Tech. This is APM.
8: 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I've got your one-way ticket to Spooky Town. 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
6: 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I'm your host, R.L. Terry. Coming up next, we have a word from our friends at the Huntsville-Madison County Public Library System on today's program offerings, followed by a word from Geek Out, Sky Space, and the Von Braun Astronomical Society. 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
10: 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Advance tickets are needed. 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The Botanical Fun runs from 10 to 2. 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As always, schedules can shift, so checking details ahead of time never hurt. I'm Lauren Jones. 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As always, schedules can shift, so checking details ahead of time never hurt. I'm Lauren Jones. May your dice roll high, your trivia answers be correct, and your plants survive the summer.

0: 5:45 and 5:50 a.m. with sunset just before 8 p.m. As we continue to revolve around the sun, away from the point of summer solstice, our northern hemisphere tips less towards the sun each week. Consequently, we lose over 8 minutes of sunlight this week, ending with 14 hours and 4 minutes. The moon is a waxing crescent, achieving 50% illumination or first quarter on Tuesday, July 21st. Thereafter, the moon will be a waxing gibbous, growing to over 94% illumination by week's end. This week, Venus makes a nice target in the constellation Leo, not setting till around 10:10 p.m. Saturn and Mars are rising earlier each night. You can see Saturn rise above the eastern horizon around 11:20 p.m. and Mars around 2:40 a.m. If you look south after dark, to the left of Scorpius, you can find Sagittarius the Archer. The Archer is a centaur, half horse and half human, that is pointing his arrow at Scorpius the Scorpion. I suppose he doesn't like arachnids. How rude. It's rather difficult to link the stars together to draw an archer, but luckily there's a much easier way to identify Sagittarius. The brightest stars of Sagittarius form the teapot asterism. An asterism is just a group of stars that look like something, in this case a teapot. The body of the pot is shaped like a trapezoid. The top and bottom are parallel and the sides tip inward, making the pot narrower at the top, just as most real teapots are. The top is a triangle shape. And yes, it has a handle on the left and a spout on the right. Sagittarius is one of the most interesting constellations since the center of the Milky Way galaxy is there. The bright bulge of the galaxy's central region can be seen in dark skies as a widening of the Milky Way snaking across the sky. The hazy clouds of stars actually look like steam escaping from the spout of the teapot. It seems fitting since we only get to see Sagittarius on the steamy southern nights of North Alabama. Well, I hope you choose to get outside some night this week and find our stellar teapot, the steaming Milky Way, and the red-eyed scorpion. And as always, please turn off any unnecessary outdoor lighting so people and animals can enjoy nature as it was intended. This was your Curiosity Squad Sky and Space Update for the week of July 20th, 2026, with Eric Slokowski.
1: Coming up next, Bob Nance has your latest political and civic news updates throughout the Tennessee Valley. Then we'll have your news update from the Associated Press. Later, Alex Hall is back with a story of when NASA demoed the historic Saturn V test stands here in Huntsville, after which the skyline was forever changed, even though those test stands live on virtually. I'm R.L. Terry. Keep listening to Tennessee Valley Mornings.
2: With the Tennessee Valley Political Roundup, I'm Bob Nance. 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We look forward to introducing you to your community. Today's local legislative meetings begin a very busy week as we complete week 3 and begin week 4 of the month. Here are the meetings today. The Giles County, Tennessee Commission will meet at 9 a.m. today. The Gunnersville, Alabama City Council meets at 5 p.m. The Moulton, Alabama City Council also meets at 5 p.m. The Stevenson, Alabama City Council meets at 5:30 p.m. The Bluntsville, Alabama Town Council meets at 6 p.m. The Decatur, Alabama City Council meets at 6 p.m. The Garden City Town Council meets at 6 p.m. The New Hope, Alabama City Council meets at 6 p.m. The Pisgah, Alabama Town Council meets at 6 p.m. The Arab, Alabama City Council meets at

0: at 6:30 p.m. And the Lynchburg, Tennessee City Council and Moore County Commission, which are all one body, meets at 6:30 p.m. The Cullman, Alabama City Council meets at 7 p.m. And the Town of Susan Moore's council meeting is at 7 p.m. WLRH brings you political coverage every single day, from history to trivia to schedules. 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I'm Bob Nance. 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
1: AP News, I'm Marcela Sanchez. The U.S. has conducted a new round of airstrikes targeting Iran after announcing the death of another American service member. AP correspondent Haya Pinjwani reports.
2: Iran responded by launching an attack targeting Bahrain, the home of the U.S. Navy's Fifth Fleet. U.S. Secretary of State Marco Rubio spoke to reporters at Joint Base Andrews Sunday.
3: We're going to continue to respond if the door opens to diplomacy, if the guys that want to do something productive for Iran win and take control of that system or take control of the negotiations. That'll be a very positive development. That's not where we are tonight, unfortunately.
2: The latest attacks again show how the U.S. and Iran have inched closer to an all-out war, as last month's interim deal, meant to permanently end the fighting, has crumbled. Shipping traffic in the Strait of Hormuz has also largely stalled. I'm Haya Pinjwani.
1: AAA says the national average for a gallon of regular gasoline is now back to $4. Influencer brothers Andrew and Tristan Tate are scheduled to appear in federal court in Miami today. The two were arrested on Saturday and face rape and sex trafficking charges in the United Kingdom. In the coming weeks, a U.S. district judge will consider whether they meet the conditions for extradition. Andy Burnham is set to become the UK's new prime minister today. He'll succeed the departing Keir Starmer. Vice President J.D. Vance and his wife, Second Lady Usha Vance, have announced the birth of their fourth child. Their son, Alec Neil Vance, is the first child born to a sitting vice president in more than 150 years. The Vances announced the birth yesterday on social media. Spain has won the World Cup, beating defending champion Argentina 1-0 in extra time. More stories at apnews.com. This is AP News. A new poll reveals most American Jews don't feel supported by either party or President Trump. The AP's Julie Walker has more.
4: A new AP NORC poll finds most Jewish adults in the U.S. don't feel represented by political leaders at a troubling moment for many in their community. 63% say prejudice against Jewish people is an extremely or very serious problem in the U.S. At the same time, few believe either party is doing a good job supporting American Jews. 36% say supporting Israel is extremely or very important to their identity, while another 26% say it's somewhat important. The new survey of more than 1,000 Jewish adults offers a rare, detailed accounting of a key demographic that sits at the very center of some of the nation's most divisive political debates. I'm Julie Walker.
1: 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I'm Marcela Sanchez, AP News.
5: The governing board for WLRH Radio, the Alabama Educational Television Commission, will hold a quarterly meeting tomorrow morning at 10 o'clock at APT's office at 2112 11th Avenue South in Birmingham. The Alabama Educational Television Foundation Authority Board will meet at the same location following the commission meeting. More Tennessee Valley Mornings coming up after the break right here on 89.3 WLRH.
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5: Welcome back, listeners. You're with R.L. Terry. Later this week, WLRH will be revealing more details on the refreshed programming lineup rolling out at the end of the month, and we are delighted to share that news with you. But for now, coming up next, Alex Hall is back with another space-adjacent story of when NASA demoed the historic Saturn V test stands here in Huntsville and how they continue to live on virtually. Keep listening to Tennessee Valley Mornings.
7: I'm Alex Hall, host of WLRH's Curiosity Squad. When two historic rocket test stands were demolished at NASA's Marshall Space Flight Center in January, they disappeared with highly visible and widely felt booms, but the implosions marked the end of a years-long effort to document the structures and preserve the story of their role in getting humans to the moon.
8: My name is Ben Hawksbergen, and I'm the Cultural Resource Manager of Marshall Space Flight Center.
7: Remind us what the test stands were, what they actually did, what role they played in our significant space exploration history.
8: So we had three National Historic Landmarks that were demolished. One was the Neutral Buoyancy Space Simulator. So that was the big swimming pool, right? The 40-foot deep tank that first built in 1968. This 40-foot deep, 1,300,000-gallon tank that they would conduct these tests in, basically submerge new technology that would be used in space to troubleshoot how astronauts would do different functions and maintenance tasks in zero gravity. The next was the Advanced Propulsion Research Facility. Static test tower, what everybody over at Marshall calls a T-tower. And this was the oldest of the three. This was built in 1956 by the Army Ballistic Missile Agency. So this predates NASA. It was built as a static test stand, first for the Redstone rocket to cinch that rocket in place and fire the engines to test the thrust. And originally built for Jupiter single-stage rockets, expanded in the 60s for the Saturn family, first Saturn 1 and on up to Saturn 5. Remodeled again in the 70s for the space shuttle solid rocket booster. And the other one, the one everybody could see from the Huntsville skyline, was a structural dynamic test facility. So this was that big 363-foot tall square tower. It was built just specifically for Saturn V in 1964. It was so that, you know, you could hoist entire Saturn V space vehicle into this structure, vibrate the entire thing to try to simulate, you know, the vibrations on the launch pad to test its structural resiliency. And so all these buildings had been mothballed for several decades, and we're essentially obsolete now.
7: When NASA knew that these test stands would eventually have to be removed, what did preserving them mean?
8: Well, we had already taken considerable steps to document these structures before anything could be done that would impact their preservation. We would have to record them very thoroughly. We call it the Historic American Engineering Record, Level 1 Recordation, which includes high-resolution photographs, engineering drawings, gathering up historical engineering drawings and archiving them, researching and writing a historical narrative, and compiling all this in a package that we can give to the Library of Congress and ultimately put out online so the public can access it. And we had done that. So we had checked that box and met all our legal obligations. But that agreement was from 1989, and technology has improved a little bit since then.
7: Oh, so not just photographs this time.
8: Right. We'd done everything we were legally required, but, you know, given the extraordinary significance of these structures and the fact that technology had improved since 1989, that there were some extra steps we could do.
7: So you used technology such as LIDAR in this case?
8: We did. We were very fortunate. It was kind of coincidental that right around the time we were discussing these demolitions, some professors from Auburn approached NASA asking whether we had any structures, artifacts, facilities that they could do photogrammetry recordation to create 3D virtual models of these things. Perked up my ears. I'm like, this is the technology I'm looking for. So we contacted them and worked with them together to document these structures.
7: It's interesting. You've talked about the engineering drawings and documenting the structures. They were effectively working machines in their own right. So how did you capture how the people and the rockets and cranes and other stuff, how all of that interacted with the buildings?
8: Well, this was a 2-year process that the first leg of it included, you know, just me doing a thorough look throughout the entire structures, capturing any documentary evidence, that signs on the walls or even notes scrawled on the walls, looking for anything that potentially had some sort of significance in terms of portable artifacts that could be removed and possibly preserved on their own.
7: Did you find anything on the structures or in the materials that was unexpected or suggested how the engineers had adapted things to solve problems? I mean, was there anything unexpected that you found?
8: I'm an archaeologist, so I was looking at these structures from the point of view of an archaeologist who studies material culture and tries to tease little clues out of objects and material things. So I was looking for things like, are there vestigial parts that could have been parts from an earlier structure or a prototype that didn't pan out? What kind of stages were there in the evolution of these structures? How were they changed over the decades? Little things that would bring out the human element to this. So one of my favorite things to find was in the propulsion research facility, the T-Tower. Anywhere where there was a comm station, where they had a radio or a telephone or something mounted on the wall where engineers or technicians would have stood there to communicate, there were notes scrawled on the walls, you know, phone numbers, equations, you know, working out problems. But occasionally there were just idle doodles and graffiti, and those were a lot of fun to document.
7: So you mentioned creating a virtual model. Is that something that now exists that people can go and explore, or is that the plan?
8: It is, yeah. Our goal was to create virtual tours that the public would be able to go online and scroll through the, you know, every floor of these structures, look through all the nooks and crannies, the roofs and everything. Buttons they could push on these virtual tours where pop-ups would provide historical information or show documentary photos or provide links to, like this, Historic American Engineering Record documentation. And so right now we have the base models. We've got the 3D models of these structures built, and we're in the process of researching, finding documents to link to that and create these virtual tours.
7: None of these things were built to be here, for whether it's a spacesuit with the rubber and the fabric or the various plastics and so on. They were built to do a job. And so this presents a really interesting challenge for people like yourself trying to decide, how do we best preserve something that was never meant to last?
8: Absolutely. NASA's kind of unique in that it's got very specific missions, but limited resources in terms of finances, space, things like that. You know, our mission doesn't end. We can't just fill up our centers with historic structures and then have, you know, museums. So we got to keep evolving. Demolition of the two test towers alone will probably free up around 10 acres of space in the East Test Area. And that's space to apply towards, you know, ongoing missions. So,
7: what do you hope a person 50 or even 150 years from now can understand from the records, from the preservation work that you've done?
8: Well, it's important. These were historic missions that these facilities were used in. And I hope it's a little documentation on, you know, how these facilities were constructed. How did they evolve? What sort of creativity and engineering went into developing these and using them?
7: with the structures now gone from the site, it's opened up some area for you, Ben. Are you going to go in there and dig?
8: I can't help it. Anytime I see red dirt, I'm out there checking it out for artifacts. But that's part of the job.
7: Yeah, because I'm sure when these things were built in the 50s and so on, they weren't that conscientious, right?
8: Oh, not at all. No, these things were constructed fairly rapidly, as massive and complicated as they were.
7: I really appreciate you coming in and giving us the insight into really what it took to make sure that we retained, you know, all of the learnings, all of the records from these structures.
8: Thanks for inviting us, Alex.
7: NASA plans to make the resulting models and records available to the public. For Tennessee Valley Mornings, I'm Alex Hall.
9: This is the Redstone Rocket Recap. I'm DeMario Spence. A new commander has taken charge of the Redstone chemical activity at Redstone Arsenal. Colonel Paul McManus assumed command from Colonel Rodney McCutcheon. McCutcheon served as the activity's first commander, standing up the unit from the ground up. Major General Eric Shirley, commander of the Army Sustainment Command, presided over the ceremony. The activity uncased its colors on January 30th, 2025. Taking on the mission of addressing legacy chemical weapons burial sites at Redstone Arsenal. Under McCutcheon, the unit built a hazardous materials laundry facility and a specialized analytical laboratory. McManus previously served as the chief of staff for the Counter Weapons of Mass Destruction Division with U.S. Forces Korea. The activity's mission includes the safe storage of recovered chemical warfare materials from 17 burial sites on the installation. Coverage continues at theredstonerocket.com.
5: You've been listening to Tennessee Valley Mornings. I'm your host, R.L. Terry. Coming up next is the Marketplace Morning Report, followed by another hour of Tennessee Valley Mornings. And in case you missed Alex Hall's story spotlighting how the city of Huntsville not only became the Rocket City, but just how significant accommodating all the rocket scientists was in the mid-20th century, you can catch a replay of that story at about 9 minutes past the hour. Keep listening to Tennessee Valley Mornings.

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0: From Marketplace in Washington, I'm Kimberly Adams. We'll get into AI in a bit, but first a check-in on what's ahead in today's economic data. For that, I'm joined now by Julia Coronado, founder and president of Macro Policy Perspectives and a professor at the University of Texas, Austin. Good morning, Julia.
2: Good morning.
0: The Conference Board will release its leading economic index report later this morning. What are you going to be looking for in that?
2: Well, honestly, with a war going on that ebbs and flows, the leading economic indicators aren't even as leading as they used to be. So right now, really, all eyes are back on the war, the flow of energy prices, which had just given consumers some relief, look to be on the way back up again. So it remains a very fluid environment.
0: The major U.S. banks released their earnings last week. What were your main takeaways?
2: There's a lot of activity on the trading side because of the volatility that generates a lot of revenues. There's a lot of capital raising happening related to the AI. That's another source of revenues for banks. And consumers are holding in. They're not booming, but they're not falling off a cliff. So overall, the banks are doing just fine.
0: When it comes to AI, we have seen quite a sell-off in some of these biggest AI companies, and it's been sending Asian markets down for sure, and there was a sell-off in U.S. markets last week as well. What do you think is ahead there?
2: Well, there's another threat from a Chinese company that is apparently producing AI at a much, much lower cost. This is part of the competition that AI companies are having, who will win the race. And part of that depends on how efficiently you're producing the AI. There's a level of sophistication versus the efficiency and cost of production. And this is a whole new frontier. So we're seeing some of those higher valued companies under pressure because of that.
0: Julia Coronado is founder and president of Macro Policy Perspectives. Thank you, Julia.
2: My pleasure.
0: Let's do the numbers. That ongoing sell-off of AI-related tech stocks that Julie and I were discussing had South Korea's KOPSI closing down almost 4.5% today. Japan's Nikkei ended the day down 4% as well. Dow, S&P, and NASDAQ futures are up in the 5/10 to 1 2/10% range, with the Dow future up 239 points. The 10-year Treasury yield is up at 4.55%.
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0: For some, artificial intelligence is exciting, a way to make work easier and more productive. But for others, it's something to fear, a powerful tool that could completely upend the workforce and strip people of their jobs. Linda Hill is a professor of business administration at Harvard Business School, and she studies how organizations navigate those challenges and the dangers that come with AI. I recently spoke with her at the Aspen Institute's Business and Society Summit, where I asked her how leaders should approach employees who are concerned about AI.
3: Well, one of the things we see is, if you really want to make AI be adopted by people, you as a leader have to be the role model. And you need to show them that you're willing to experiment and learn and collaborate with others too to get it done. And this is, again, not something that all leaders are comfortable with. So we did a study and we've interviewed a number of people, but I think our survey now has been about almost over 9,000 executives. And what we found is those leaders who are actually using the technology themselves, making mistakes, letting people see that they make mistakes, are much more likely to get employees to want to adopt these technologies.
0: One of the pushbacks that I've been hearing from people is that all of this is being presented as inevitable, that this is coming, workers need to prepare, leaders need to change, organizations have to adapt. But is it really so inevitable that we all have to adjust to a new world in which AI influences everything at work?
3: I think it's inevitable that we're going to have to respond to the fact that this technology exists. How we respond, that is a choice we get to make. And leaders, of course, of our organizations have a lot to do with whether we make choices that lead to the responsible use of AI or not. But no, I don't think you can resist it. So I think you do need to try to educate yourself. So my digital natives who are on my team made me learn how to vibe code and made me learn how to do all kinds of things that I would not have done on my own. But now that I kind of understand it, it actually terrifies me more as well as excites me more. So I think that you can't say I'm not going to use it. The other thing, though, that I think we have to pay a lot of attention to is, as you may see, many young people are more nervous about these technologies. Some of it is about, am I going to have a job? But really, a lot of it is about sustainability and what is the impact on society if, in fact, large numbers of people are unemployed. So I think that the word responsible, which is a tricky word, and what does responsible mean, is something that all leaders need to be thinking about and all citizens need to be thinking about as well.
4: Some of these new technologies are so powerful that it can put companies and leaders in very difficult situations when it comes to government regulation, when it comes to pushback from employees. How do you see leaders trying to walk these lines?
3: I think leaders need to learn how to ask the right questions and not just accept from technologists that this is what you need to do. It can be very useful to have someone in the conversation who has the beginner's eye, that is, does not understand the technology, because they are going to be willing to ask, quote, that stupid question that gets at first assumptions. And so, in fact, what I would say to leaders to avoid these kinds of circumstances is, your experts tell you stuff, but guess what? You still need to use your own human judgment, your own set of values, and your sense of purpose of your organization to really interrogate those experts about what the implications might be of actually taking the actions they're suggesting you take. Because one of the biggest problems we have with technology is that people are afraid to speak up and take on the expert.
4: Linda Hill is a professor of business administration at the Harvard Business School. Thank you so much for sharing your expertise.
3: Thank you for having me.
0: In Washington, I'm Kimberly Adams with the Marketplace Morning Report. 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
7: Good morning, Tennessee Valley. It's Monday, the 20th of July, and welcome to Tennessee Valley Mornings on 89.3 WLRH. I'm your host, R.L. Terry. Whether you're just waking up, already on your commute, or presently hard at work, we're glad you've made us part of your morning. Coming up this hour, Alex Hall has a story that'll take us from space to our front porches. It wasn't just technology that came from Apollo. Huntsville became the bustling rocket city because of accommodating all the scientists in the mid-20th century. Later in the hour, Alex is back with another story of when NASA demoed the historic Saturn V test stands, after which the Huntsville skyline was forever changed, even though those test stands live on virtually. I'll also have your news, weather, and more this morning. Your BBC News Update is next, followed by your Tennessee Valley News Update.
8: BBC News with Emily Thomas. Andy Burnham has become Britain's seventh Prime Minister in a decade after accepting an invitation from King Charles to form a government. Moments later, he addressed supporters and the nation in a sun-drenched Downing Street.
9: Britain needs to show the world that we can regain our stability once again, and that is our challenge. to make politics work, to make it work better. I know people at home are fed up with politics. I hear you, and I want to be honest with you. We have not been good enough, and we need to be better. We will be.
8: Mr. Burnham has strongly indicated he wants to move the administration further to the left. The appointment of senior cabinet ministers will begin later today. In his final remarks outside Number 10, the outgoing Prime Minister, Keir Starmer, said Britain was stronger and fairer than when Labour won power 2 years ago and pledged his full support to Mr. Burnham. Sir Keir left Downing Street with these words.
10: I thank the British people for the opportunity to serve. I go with good grace, I go with a smile, and I go proud of everything that we have achieved. Thank you very much.
8: Donald Trump says Iran has been hit very hard by the ninth night in a row of US airstrikes. He said the latest attacks were in honor of the three American soldiers killed in recent days in Jordan and Iraq. Iran, meanwhile, has continued to target US interests in the Gulf. G.R. Gol from BBC Persian has this analysis.
11: Well, there is no sign of de-escalation. The US sending more military hardware to the region. Also Iranian, what we are hearing from Iranian side also, there's a message of defiance. We will retaliate. If the US continue to attack us, we will not allow any petroleum product or gas and oil pass through the region, the Strait of Hormuz. And the other side, the diplomatic, we know Iranians say there is no direct contact anymore with the US. Today, the Iranian spokesperson for the foreign ministry said, you cannot have a peace through international politics. You have to fight on the ground in order to be successful on the negotiation table.
8: Football's newly crowned World Cup champions, Spain, are heading home to Madrid, where they'll be greeted with a day of triumphant celebration. The men's team beat Argentina 1-0 in the final, securing the title for a second time. After a reception with King Felipe and another at the Spanish Prime Minister's residence, there'll be an open-top bus parade through Madrid. This is the World News from the BBC. A survey has found that most asylum seekers sent by Australia to the island state of Nauru for processing are unable to afford enough food. More than 100 people are currently being held there in offshore detention. Isabella Bull reports.
12: Asylum seekers on Nauru are not allowed to work while they wait to be processed. They receive $180 every 2 weeks from the Australian government for food, water and internet, but say that's not enough. A survey by the Asylum Seeker Resource Centre found almost all of the detainees are regularly skipping meals to make ends meet due to the high cost of the food imports Nauru relies on. The Australian government says the payments are reviewed regularly and are designed to promote self-sufficiency. The United Nations has repeatedly criticised Australia's offshore detention policies.
8: The European Commission has fined the Chinese e-commerce giant AliExpress more than $600 million for allowing the sale of illegal products, including unsafe toys and cosmetics. An EU investigation that began 2 years ago found the company failed to remove counterfeit goods from its platform quickly enough. AliExpress described the punishment as disproportionate. Sudan's government has rejected new US sanctions over allegations that its army used chemical weapons in its war against the paramilitary Rapid Support Forces. Officials in Khartoum called the measures illegal and urged Washington to present evidence to support its claims. The United States has not disclosed details of the alleged use of chemical weapons. Health officials in the Democratic Republic of Congo say the number of confirmed Ebola cases has risen to more than 2,300, with at least 930 deaths. The health ministry says response teams are stepping up surveillance and contact tracing. BBC News.
7: Now for your Tennessee Valley news update. Governor Kay Ivey has awarded more than $3.6 million in state grants to support local road and bridge improvements across Alabama. The funding will help communities complete transportation projects designed to improve safety, strengthen infrastructure, and support continued economic development throughout the state. Federal, state, and local law enforcement agencies have dismantled what authorities describe as a drug trafficking operation stretching from Mexico to Huntsville, resulting in the seizure of more than 28 pounds of cocaine, along with firearms and cash. Several suspects have been arrested, and officials say the investigation reflects ongoing cooperation among agencies working to disrupt large-scale narcotics trafficking. Teams of emergency responders from our listening area are heading to Texas to assist with flood recovery efforts. They will be joining emergency crews from around the country as the large-scale recovery effort continues. The University of Alabama in Huntsville is bringing together leaders from academia, industry, and government to explore the future of quantum technology. The upcoming Systems and Quantum Computing Colloquium will focus on research, workforce development, and the growing role quantum technologies are expected to play in national defense, cybersecurity, and advanced manufacturing. The City of Huntsville's Human Relations Commission is inviting residents to take part in a community conversation on building a more inclusive Huntsville. The event takes place on Thursday evening, July 30th, from 5:30 to 7 at Huntsville City Hall. Organizers say the event is designed to encourage dialogue, strengthen community connections, and gather ideas that will help shape future initiatives across the city. And finally, this morning, seniors in Hartsell are invited to a community health fair offering free health screenings, wellness resources, and educational information on Friday morning, July 24th, from 9 to 11 at the Sparkman Civic Center. You are listening to Tennessee Valley Mornings. Now taking a look at your weather, we'll start today with another warm and muggy morning with temperatures in the mid-70s under a mix of sun and clouds across the listening area. By this afternoon, highs will climb into the upper 90s, but it'll feel even warmer thanks to the humidity. Most of the day should be dry, but a few isolated showers and thunderstorms could develop during the afternoon and early evening. If you're spending time outdoors, remember to stay hydrated with water and keep an eye on the sky. Tonight will be warm and mostly clear with lows setting back into the mid-70s. Tomorrow looks even hotter with mostly sunny skies and highs in the mid-90s. Rain chances remain fairly low with only a slight chance for an evening shower or thunderstorm. Looking ahead, little change is expected to be felt as we head to the middle of the week. Expect hot afternoons, warm nights, and only isolated opportunities for afternoon storms. Coming up next, Alex Hall spotlights how the city of Huntsville not only became the Rocket City, but how influential and significant accommodating all the scientists in the mid-20th century was for the city, and how the effects of that hospitality are still felt today. You are with R.L. Terry. Keep listening to Tennessee Valley Mornings.
13: I'm Alex Hall, host of WLRH's Curiosity Squad. On the anniversary of the Apollo 11 moon landing, I've been investigating the ways that the space program transformed our city.
14: I'm Vicki Van Valkenburg, and I am a realtor with Van Valkenburg and Wilkinson Properties.
13: And you're also with the Historic Huntsville Foundation,
14: right?
13: Yes,
14: I'm president of the Historic Huntsville Foundation, which my parents helped found back in 74.
13: How did this massive influx of engineers, technicians, and their families during, you know, the 50s and 60s, how did that impact the city from a housing perspective?
14: Well, there wasn't a lot of housing. So people, you know, when they started coming in, everything got full pretty fast. Like there was a house my dad told me about on Franklin, and one of my friends lives there now. 9 guys were living there. Just, you know, I guess it was kind of like almost like a rooming house. I mean, the house where I live now, where my dad grew up, it had been a rental, and they had busted it up into 3 apartments. It was tough, and there were so few houses. My dad said engineers would go stay in motels, but they could only stay 3 nights. So they'd have to pack up and, you know, because they didn't want people living at the motels. It was kind of tough, and they did start building. They built pretty fast. But I think Sherwood Park, where my uncle was a sales guy who came in with one of the technology companies, and he and my aunt, there were only 3 houses available in the city to rent, And one of them was in Sherwood Park. They happened to hit that one first and, you know, immediately put their money down and said, yes, let's live here. And they got to be friends with one of the developers, who's Mr. Marsh. They lived on Marsh Avenue. And he said people were so desperate for houses, you know, they had like a $500 reservation payment or whatever. You had to just pay $500 down
13: in order to
14: get on the list. And he said, you know, he would be on his front porch, and I guess somebody in the neighborhood would point him out, and the people would just stop and, like, come out and, like, tell him their name and give him $500.
13: Oh, my goodness.
14: And they'd, like, go back to the car, and he said, wait, I've got to give you a receipt. And then my grandparents built a house out on Longwood Drive behind the hospital, and it was still pretty modern. I mean, there were some traditional touches, but it was a dirt road in front of it. I mean, right. it was just getting built up. And my great-grandmother was very upset one day when she went to pick up my dad from school. And he said, "My Van, what's wrong?" And she said, "Y'all are going to move to the country and I'll never see you again."
13: Oh, my gosh. To think of Longwood, like, from Gates as being in the country.
14: But it's all relative, isn't
13: it? Yes, yes. So a lot of these developments started springing up around, I guess, the entrances into the Arsenal and then to Marshall Space Flight Center, right? So that sort of built out, I guess, towards the south and west.
14: The explosive growth that started developing was that what I call the legacy corridor.
13: Okay.
14: From 35801 down, 35802 down, 35803. Down to South Huntsville. I mean, I used to think anything much past airport was the country. And in fact, one of my best friend, her dad moved here to work on the missile program, and they had to walk through fields to get to their lot. But they were very proud. They went and walked through and had to climb over a fence to get to walk around their lot.
13: Their new lot. Wow.
14: And now it's right in the middle of everything.
13: What kind of features did these houses have that people are modernizing?
14: Well, they were very efficient. I mean, there is artistry in that. I mean, we didn't think of it that way. We just thought they were just old, you know, plain houses. But they had a very kind of strict arrangement. You know, you'd walk in, and it was like there was... You basically walked into the living room a lot of times, and it was a living room, dining room, and sometimes there would be a little family area behind there. And usually the kitchen was fairly small, and there might be carports were very big. Carports were a big thing. And some areas they still are because that's part of the footprint. But the yards were fairly big. I mean, it was just, we had, you know, generally those suburban houses were, you know, they were built for people to play kickball in the front. The hardwoods, they have those really nice oak floors, which, you know, if you can find a great oak floor from that time today, I mean, keep it, refinish it, because that's, I mean, they used good flooring. You know, just some of the, like the, even the medicine cabinets were, you know, they just, those metal, they last forever if you keep them.
13: Yeah,
14: and,
13: yeah.
14: And I've got one that was put in my house, and my house is older, but... I mean, I'm always keeping that thing because it's just no nonsense, no fuss, no muss, and it's built like a Sherman tank. It'll be around forever.
13: Yeah, very efficient. Taking advantage of as much space as possible. I mean, you had also the expansion at that time of UAH and the early research park, and you had McThornmore Acres being built, presumably to house the academics and people that were working in the research park. That's one of the neighborhoods that has remained remarkably intact. Tell me about the historic designation that particular neighborhood received and what's really special about it.
14: To get a historic designation, you do have to have what they say contributing homes that have to be, you know, of the style when it was built. You know, like Blossomwood cannot get a historic designation because at least a third of the houses have like an arts and crafts porch kind of bolted onto the front. And they look great, don't get me wrong. They're so cute. But that can't be a contributing house anymore. I think it is kind of an engineer thing. you know, engineers are probably not going to go and, you know, do a bunch of stuff in the front of the house, you know, change the whole look of the front of the house. Because, like, this guy, you know, I had a listing appointment today, and it was an engineer's son, and we were walking through, and it was very vintage, and he said, that was my dad, function over form. I mean, if it was working, we didn't mess with it. And, you know, I think engineers and, you know, and to some extent academics too, they, I mean, if it's working, they're not gonna mess with it. And so I think some areas that the engineers would stay in, you know, over time, do have more historic character from the 60s and late 50s. I think, you know, for those of us who grew up here, we just, you know, and that was just, you know, like Leanne's dad, you know, we just, I mean,
13: sure.
14: We didn't think anything more about it. You know, I had one listing where there was a blackboard on the wall, and it turns out this guy was a physicist, and he would teach, he taught some of NASA's big muckety mucks. He would help tutor them in advanced math. Is that crazy or what? I mean, just right at his little kitchen table.
13: Sure.
14: I mean, it was nothing pretentious. I mean, it really was function over form. I mean, they just, you know, they were, I think some of them were living more in their minds and the possibilities and, you know, exciting stuff that was going on rather than, you know, paying attention to whether their, you know, carpet was the right color or whatever.
13: It's quite popular to go on a, you know, a walking tour of some of the houses downtown, and many of the houses downtown now have a sign outside that will indicate the prominent citizen that lived there. Von Braun lived in Blossomwood. Stuhlinger lived up on Monteseno. There are a number of prominent scientists, engineers, military people, their houses, you know, we know where they are. Do you see in the future that might be something that starts to happen, that we would recognize where people who were prominent in this era lived? And if those are, as you say, looking for model houses, then there might be some there.
14: Yeah, I would love to see that. I mean, I think that would be really cool. I mean, maybe that's a good project for HHF. So, you know, that's, I mean, I could even see, like, you know, you have the Hollywood Stars Homes Tour on the bus. You know, it's like, oh, there's Van Bonds, you know. Yeah, I mean, I think that would be really cool.
13: What do you think about the preservation of this part of Huntsville's history? Let us know via our website at wlrh.org. For Tennessee Valley Mornings, I'm Alex Hall.
7: Coming up next is the latest from Marketplace Tech, and they always have something interesting to share about the intersection of technology and the economy. And on today's episode, a new report says that in the race towards superintelligence, top AI companies are retreating from their own safety pledges. Find out more on that story next. I'm R.L. Terry, and you're listening to Tennessee Valley Mornings.
15: The world's top AI labs are kind of slacking when it comes to safety. From American Public Media, this is Marketplace Tech. I'm Megan McCarty-Carino. For the last couple years, the Future of Life Institute has put out a semi-annual report card for the big AI companies. The nonprofit is focused on reducing existential risk, the threat that rogue, superintelligent AI could destroy civilization. And it asks a panel of independent experts to assess companies like Anthropic, OpenAI, and Google on criteria like how well they test models before release, what their whistleblower policies look like, or if the models are causing current harms, like assisting in wrongful deaths or military operations. And the latest report shows scores slipping, even just since last winter, as companies weaken voluntary commitments. Anthropic, which has made safety a core part of the company's identity, received the best grade, but it still only got a C+. OpenAI and Google got C's, Meta improved its grade to a D+, and xAI got an F. Here to explain is Sabina Nong, an AI safety investigator at the Future of Life Institute.
16: What we have observed is actually two really concerning trends. The first trend is we have seen that companies that are racing the hardest, including Anthropic, OpenAI, Google DeepMind, and Meta, have either weakened or avoided their prior commitments to pause unilaterally once certain thresholds have been hit. And I think the second most concerning trend that we have been observing is that there have been a lot more real current harms that have been attributed to the AI systems that are developed by these companies. So some cases include the allegations of wrongful death and self-harm lawsuits. And we have also seen that industry have been pivoting to embracing defense contracts, while a lot of the companies previously have promised that they will not engage in military use of AI.
15: How do you think the competitive commercial landscape for AI is playing into what you're seeing?
16: I think this is, from my personal perspective, one of the leading reasons that companies are actually racing towards superintelligence, but also at the same time, not necessarily investing enough in frontier AI safety management. And I think this is also very precisely the reason why corporate self-governance isn't the way forward that we want to see. Some of the cases that we are seeing right now is that companies that are racing the hardest, especially those that are pushing the frontier through certain technical paradigms, such as recursive self-improvement, which is basically using AI systems to improve their own AI systems, are actually not having very credible strategies of making sure that these technologies remain under human control.
15: So it sounds like the voluntary safety systems that the frontier labs have been sort of operating under have been a bit too flexible. So what would you hope to see in its place?
16: That's a really great question. I believe that regulators should come together and really talk to each other to define what safety on a societal level should really mean. And I think this is really important because we need to invite not only the technology developers to really define what safety means, but it is very essential for regulators that are representing the users across the world to understand what are the non-negotiable red lines for safety that we as a society should be able to defend against.
15: That was Sabina Nong at the Future of Life Institute. Livy Burdett produced this episode. I'm Megan McCarty-Carino, and that's Marketplace Tech. This is APM.
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7: 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I'm your host, R.L. Terry. Coming up next, we have a word from our friends at the Huntsville-Madison County Public Library System on today's program offerings, followed by a word from Geek Out, Sky Space, and the Von Braun Astronomical Society. 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
1: 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The film is paired with food and drinks inspired by the story, creating an evening that's equal parts movie night and culinary adventure. Advance tickets are needed. 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The Botanical Fun runs from 10 to 2. Meanwhile, GigaParts hosts private AI running models on your own PC from 4 to 5 p.m. The free class answers questions if you've been wondering how to run AI tools locally on your own computer without relying on online services. 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And wrap up the weekend on Sunday, July 26th with the North Alabama Board Gamers. Starting at 1 p.m. at JC's House of Cards in Madison, board games, card games, Euro games, and friendly competition fill the tables. As always, schedules can shift, so checking details ahead of time never hurt. I'm Lauren Jones. May your dice roll high, your trivia answers be correct, and your plants survive the summer.
2: This is the Sky and Space Update for the week of July 20th. I'm Eric Slokowski, a volunteer with the Von Braun Astronomical Society in wonderful Montezano State Park. Sunrise this week is between 5:45 and 5:50 a.m., with sunset just before 8 p.m. As we continue to revolve around the sun, away from the point of summer solstice, our northern hemisphere tips less towards the sun each week. Consequently, we lose 5:45 and 5:50 a.m., with sunset just before 8 p.m. As we continue to revolve around the sun, away from the point of summer solstice, our northern hemisphere tips less towards the sun each week. Consequently, we lose over 8 minutes of sunlight this week, ending with 14.

0: formation by week's end. This week, Venus makes a nice target in the constellation Leo, not setting until around 10:10 p.m. Saturn and Mars are rising earlier each night. You can see Saturn rise above the eastern horizon around 11:20 p.m. and Mars around 2:40 a.m. If you look south after dark, to the left of Scorpius, you can find Sagittarius the Archer. The Archer is a centaur, half horse and half human, that is pointing his arrow at Scorpius the Scorpion. I suppose he doesn't like arachnids. How rude. It's rather difficult to link the stars together to draw an archer, but luckily there's a much easier way to identify Sagittarius. The brightest stars of Sagittarius form the teapot asterism. An asterism is just a group of stars that look like something, in this case a teapot. The body of the pot is shaped like a trapezoid. The top and bottom are parallel and the sides tip inward, making the pot narrower at the top, just as most real teapots are. The top is a triangle shape. And yes, it has a handle on the left and a spout on the right. Sagittarius is one of the most interesting constellations since the center of the Milky Way galaxy is there. The bright bulge of the galaxy's central region can be seen in dark skies as a widening of the Milky Way snaking across the sky. The hazy clouds of stars actually look like steam escaping from the spout of the teapot. It seems fitting since we only get to see Sagittarius on the steamy southern nights of North Alabama. Well, I hope you choose to get outside some night this week and find our stellar teapot, the steaming Milky Way, and the red-eyed scorpion. And as always, please turn off any unnecessary outdoor lighting so people and animals can enjoy nature as it was intended. This was your Curiosity Squad Sky and Space Update for the week of July 20th, 2026 with Eric Slokowski.
1: Coming up next, Bob Nance has your latest political and civic news updates throughout the Tennessee Valley. Then we'll have your news update from the Associated Press. Later, Alex Hall is back with a story of when NASA demoed the historic Saturn V test stands here in Huntsville, after which the skyline was forever changed, even though those test stands live on virtually. I'm R.L. Terry. Keep listening to Tennessee Valley Mornings.
2: With the Tennessee Valley Political Roundup, I'm Bob Nance. The Candidate Forum Series will be presenting the campaign information for several new hopeful public servants over the next few weeks. 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We will send you back a reservation link. We look forward to introducing you to your community. Today's local legislative meetings begin a very busy week as we complete week 3 and begin week 4 of the month. Here are the meetings today. The Giles County, Tennessee Commission will meet at 9 a.m. today. The Guntersville, Alabama City Council meets at 5 p.m. The Moulton, Alabama City Council also meets at 5 p.m. The Stevenson, Alabama City Council meets at 5:30 p.m. The Bluntsville, Alabama Town Council meets at 6 p.m. The Decatur, Alabama City Council meets at 6 p.m. The Garden City Town Council meets at 6 p.m. The New Hope, Alabama City Council meets at 6 p.m. The Pisgah, Alabama Town Council meets at 6 p.m. The Arab, Alabama City Council meets at 6:30 p.m. And the Lynchburg, Tennessee City Council and Moore County Commission, which are all one body, meets at 6:30 p.m. The Cullman, Alabama City Council meets at 7 p.m. And the Town of Susan Moore's council meeting is at 7 p.m. WLRH brings you political coverage every single day, from history to trivia to schedules. 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

0: 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I'm Bob Nance. 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
1: 8 p.m. News, I'm Marcela Sanchez. Andy Burnham is the United Kingdom's new prime minister after formally accepting an invitation from King Charles III to form a government. Burnham replaced Keir Starmer as leader of the center-left governing Labour Party last week. The U.S. conducted a new round of airstrikes on Iran earlier today. Iran responded with attacks targeting Bahrain and Kuwait. The U.S. also announced that a service member was killed in Iraq on Saturday during the controlled detonation of an Iranian drone. At least two U.S. personnel died Friday in Jordan following an Iranian drone and missile attack. U.S. gas prices have hit an average of $4 a gallon. The AP's Haya Panjwani has more.
2: That's according to AAA and came as the U.S. and Iran launched more attacks. The average price a year ago was $3.14 a gallon. The price is a national average, meaning drivers in some states have been paying well over $4 a gallon for a while now. Prices vary between states due to factors ranging from nearby supply to differing tax rates. People around the world are also dealing with high gas prices as a result of the war. I'm Haya Panjwani.
1: Social media influencers Andrew and Tristan Tate are expected in Miami court today. The AP's Julie Walker has more on their charges.
3: Andrew and Tristan Tate were arrested Saturday in Miami after UK prosecutors brought further rape, assault, sex trafficking, and other charges against them. British authorities say the charges relate to four additional alleged victims, bringing the total to seven. The brothers deny wrongdoing. They're dual U.S.-British citizens known for their social media empire, promoting wealth, male dominance, and misogyny. They also face charges in Romania, where they moved in 2016. Britain tried to extradite them last year, but they left for the U.S. President Trump said he knew nothing about the case when asked if his administration pressured the Romanian government to release the Tates. I'm Julie Walker.
1: This is AP News. More children in Nigeria are being diagnosed with malnutrition as a result of the Iran war.
4: The sound of starving children in northern Nigeria. Sokoto resident Shehu Aminu works as a taxi driver. He says the price of fuel is just too high for him to meet his financial obligations. He says the equivalent of $1.50 used to be enough for him to buy a nutritious meal for his family. He says now $3.65 cannot buy the same items. UNICEF Executive Director Catherine Russell says the short-term effects are children not getting the food and immunizations they need.
5: For children long-term, what that means is they're more likely to be stunted, their development will be compromised, they are less likely to stay in school.
4: Russell says up to 23 million children will be pushed into poverty. I'm Donna Warder.
1: And I'm Marcela Sanchez, AP News.
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1: Welcome back, listeners. You're with R.L. Terry. Later this week, WLRH will be revealing more details on the refreshed programming lineup rolling out at the end of the month, and we are delighted to share that news with you. But for now, coming up next, Alex Hall is back with another space-adjacent story of when NASA demoed the historic Saturn V test stands here in Huntsville and how they continue to live on virtually. Keep listening to Tennessee Valley Mornings.
2: Alex Hall, host of WLRH's Curiosity Squad. When two historic rocket test stands were demolished at NASA's Marshall Space Flight Center in January, they disappeared with highly visible and widely felt booms, but the implosions marked the end of a years-long effort to document the structures and preserve the story of their role in getting humans to the moon.
3: My name is Ben Hawksbergen, and I'm the Cultural Resource Manager of Marshall Space Flight Center.
2: Remind us what the test stands were, what they actually did, what role they played in our significant space exploration history.
3: So we had three National Historic Landmarks that were demolished. One was the Neutral Buoyancy Space Simulator. So that was the big swimming pool, right? The 40-foot deep tank that first built in 1968. This 40-foot deep, 1,300,000-gallon tank that they would conduct these tests in, basically submerge new technology that would be used in space to troubleshoot how astronauts would do different functions and maintenance tasks in zero gravity. The next was the Advanced Propulsion Research Facility, Static Test Tower, what everybody over at Marshall calls a T-Tower. And this was the oldest of the three. This was built in 1956 by the Army Ballistic Missile Agency. So this predates NASA. It was built as a static test stand, first for the Redstone rocket, to cinch that rocket in place and fire the engines to test the thrust. And originally built for Jupiter single-stage rockets, expanded in the 60s for the Saturn family, first Saturn 1 and on up to Saturn 5. Remodeled again in the 70s for the space shuttle solid rocket booster. And the other one, the one everybody could see from the Huntsville skyline, was a structural dynamic test facility. So this was that big 363-foot tall square tower. It was built just specifically for Saturn V in 1964. It was so that, you know, you could hoist entire Saturn V space vehicle into this structure, vibrate the entire thing to try to simulate, you know, the vibrations on the launch pad to test its structural resiliency. And so all these buildings have been mothballed for several decades, and we're essentially obsolete now.
2: When NASA knew that these test stands would eventually have to be removed, what did preserving them mean?
3: Well, we had already taken considerable steps to document these structures before anything could be done that would impact their preservation. We would have to record them very thoroughly. We call it the Historic American Engineering Record, Level 1 Recordation, which includes high-resolution photographs, engineering drawings, gathering up historical engineering drawings and archiving them, researching and writing a historical narrative, and compiling all this in a package that we can give to the Library of Congress and ultimately put out online so the public can access it. And we had done that, so we had checked that box and met all our legal obligations. But that agreement was from 1989, and technology has improved a little bit since then.
2: Oh, so not just photographs this time.
3: Right. We'd done everything we were legally required, but, you know, given the extraordinary significance of these structures, And the fact that technology had improved since 1989, that there were some extra steps we could do.
2: So you used technology such as LIDAR in this case?
3: We did. We were very fortunate. It was kind of coincidental that right around the time we were discussing these demolitions, some professors from Auburn approached NASA asking whether we had any structures, artifacts, facilities that they could do photogrammetry recordation to create 3D virtual models of these things. Perked up my ears. I'm like, this is the technology I'm looking for. So we contacted them and worked with them together to document these structures.
2: It's interesting. You've talked about the engineering drawings and documenting the structures. They were effectively working machines in their own right. So how did you capture how the people and the rockets and cranes and other stuff, how all of that interacted with the buildings?
3: Well, this was a two-year process that the first leg of it included, you know, just me doing a thorough look throughout the entire structures, capturing any documentary evidence that signs on the walls or even notes scrawled on the walls, looking for anything that potentially had some sort of significance in terms of portable artifacts that could be removed and possibly preserved on their own.
2: Did you find anything on the structures or in the materials that was unexpected or suggested how the engineers had adapted things to solve problems? I mean, was there anything unexpected that you found?
3: I'm an archaeologist, so I was looking at these structures from the point of view of an archaeologist who studies material culture and tries to tease little clues out of objects and material things. So I was looking for things like, are there vestigial parts that could have been parts from an earlier structure or a prototype that didn't pan out? What kind of stages were there in the evolution of these structures? How were they changed over the decades? Little things that would bring out the human element to this. So one of my favorite things to find was in the propulsion research facility, the T-Tower. Anywhere where there was a comm station, where they had a radio or a telephone or something mounted on the wall where engineers or technicians would have stood there to communicate, there were notes scrawled on the walls, you know, phone numbers, equations, you know, working out problems. But occasionally there were just idle doodles and graffiti, and those were a lot of fun to document.
2: So you mentioned creating a virtual model. Is that something that now exists that people can go and explore, or is that the plan?
3: It is, yeah. Our goal was to create virtual tours that the public would be able to go online and scroll through the, you know, every floor of these structures, look through all the nooks and crannies, the roofs and everything. Buttons they could push on these virtual tours where pop-ups would provide historical information or show documentary photos or provide links to, like this, Historic American Engineering Record documentation. And so right now we have the base models. We've got the 3D models of these structures built, and we're in the process of researching, finding documents to link to that and create these virtual tours.
2: None of these things were built to be here, for whether it's a spacesuit with the rubber and the fabric or the various plastics and so on. So they were built to do a job. And so this presents a really interesting challenge for people like yourself trying to decide, how do we best preserve something that was never meant to last?
3: Absolutely. NASA's kind of unique in that it's got very specific missions, but limited resources in terms of finances, space, things like that. You know, our mission doesn't end. We can't just fill up our centers with historic structures and then have, you know, museums. So we got to keep evolving. Demolition of the two test towers alone will probably free up around 10 acres of space in the East Test Area. And that's space to apply towards, you know, ongoing missions. So,
2: what do you hope a person 50 or even 150 years from now can understand from the records, from the preservation work that you've done?
3: Well, it's important. These were historic missions that these facilities were used in. And I hope it's a little documentation on, you know, how these facilities were constructed, how did they evolve, what sort of creativity and engineering went into developing these and using them.
2: With the structures now gone from the site, it's opened up some area for you, Ben. Are you going to go in there and dig?
3: I can't help it. Anytime I see red dirt, I'm out there checking it out for artifacts. But that's part of the job.
2: Yeah, because I'm sure when these things were built in the 50s and so on, they weren't that conscientious, right?
3: Oh, not at all. No, these things were constructed fairly rapidly, as massive and complicated as they were.
2: I really appreciate you coming in and giving us the insight into really what it took to make sure that we retained, you know, all of the learnings, all of the records from these structures.
3: Thanks for inviting us, Alex.
2: NASA plans to make the resulting models and records available to the public. For Tennessee Valley Mornings, I'm Alex Hall.
4: This is the Redstone Rocket Recap. I'm DeMario Spence. A new commander has taken charge of the Redstone chemical activity at Redstone Arsenal. Colonel Paul McManus assumed command from Colonel Rodney McCutcheon. McCutcheon served as the activity's first commander, standing up the unit from the ground up. Major General Eric Shirley, commander of the Army Sustainment Command, presided over the ceremony. The activity uncased its colors on January 30th, 2025, taking on the mission of addressing legacy chemical weapons burial sites at Redstone Arsenal. Under McCutcheon, the unit built a hazardous materials laundry facility and a specialized analytical laboratory. McManus previously served as the Chief of Staff for the Counterweapons of Mass Destruction Division with U.S. Forces Korea. The activity's mission includes the safe storage of recovered chemical warfare materials from 17 burial sites on the installation. Coverage continues at theredstonerocket.com.
1: 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I'm your host, R.L. Terry. Coming up next is the Marketplace Morning Report, followed by another hour of Tennessee Valley Mornings. And in case you missed Alex Hall's story spotlighting how the city of Huntsville not only became the Rocket City, but just how significant accommodating all the rocket scientists was in the mid-20th century, you can catch a replay of that story at about 9 minutes past the hour. Keep listening to Tennessee Valley Mornings.

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0: From Marketplace in Washington, I'm Kimberly Adams. We're more than a week into renewed fighting between the U.S. and Iran after the ceasefire collapsed. The escalation is starting to show up at the gas pump, sending prices up to more than $4 a gallon, according to AAA. Marketplace's Nancy Marshall-Genzer has the details.
2: AAA says the national average price for a gallon of regular gas is now just over $4. That's 13 cents a gallon more than we were paying last week. The average price a year ago was $3.14 a gallon. As the U.S. continues airstrikes on Iran, Iran has been attacking ships in the Strait of Hormuz, claiming they're using unauthorized routes. Iran's Revolutionary Guard says no oil, gas, or fertilizer can go through the strait as long as the U.S. attacks continue. AAA says the price of diesel fuel is now above $5 a gallon. That's partly because Russia is banning exports of some of its refined products after Ukrainian strikes on its refineries. Russia is now trying to import diesel, adding to demand. I'm Nancy Marshall-Genzer for Marketplace.
0: Brent crude is now trading at $88.57 a barrel, and West Texas Intermediate crude is at $82.60 a barrel. Apple and Nvidia are neck and neck for the title of the world's most valuable company, not because Apple is gaining in value, but because Nvidia's stock is losing value. Investors have been selling off the chipmaker's shares. It's part of a broader market rethink over how much artificial intelligence-related companies should actually be worth. Marketplace's Nova Safo has more.
3: When Apple briefly overtook Nvidia on Friday as the world's most valuable company, Daniel Newman, CEO of the tech advisory firm The Futurum Group, had a pithy response.
4: I actually tweeted something out that just had one word, and it said, dumb.
3: Because, he says, while Apple will likely keep selling lots of iPhones and make lots of money,
4: it's not anywhere close to what we expect Nvidia to do in the future years.
3: Newman says what's happening in the markets now is that investors are growing a bit more cautious after 2 years of exuberance over AI. Darren Acemoglu of MIT, who researches the economic underpinnings of the AI boom, says caution is warranted.
5: The whole industry could have a shakeup.
3: A shakeup that would happen if profits, when and if they materialize, don't justify the enormous spending on AI, forecast at $2.5 trillion globally this year alone.
5: I don't think anybody has come up with a reasonable scenario in which in 2 or 3 years' time, we're going to see $1 trillion of revenue.
3: Meanwhile, there are questions about whether big tech firms will keep spending massively to build data centers. Daniel Newman of the Futurum Group says earnings reports this week from Alphabet, Microsoft, Meta, and others will be key.
4: Everybody's been kind of waiting for who blinks. Is any of these hyperscalers going to say, we're not going to spend what we said we're going to spend?
3: If they say that, he says, that would likely spark a further sell-off in stocks related to the AI build-out. I'm Nova Safo for Marketplace.
0: Let's do the numbers. Dow, S&P, and NASDAQ futures are up in the 0.1% to 0.8% range, with the Dow future up 65 points. The 10-year Treasury yield is also up at 4.56%.
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0: The ups and downs of tech stocks are one part of the AI story, but another is the way that technology has been rapidly changing the way businesses and their employees operate over the last few years. Linda Hill is a professor at Harvard Business School. She studies how organizations navigate moments of technological change like this and advises companies on how to do it well. I recently spoke with Professor Hill at the Aspen Institute Business and Society Summit, where this was a major theme. I asked her how the companies she's studying are viewing AI and how the conversation about it has changed.
6: Well, I'm going to quote one leader in particular who wasn't speaking specifically about AI, but was talking to me about digital transformation. But I think now with AI, it really captures what I'm hearing. He said that leading today is like leading through a fog. What does it mean to lead when you can't see, when you have no vision? So we talk about really the leadership of AI as being a kind of leadership that requires a different mindset. It's not about pathfinding, saying, I know where we're going, and I just got to figure out how to get us there, which is really, really hard. But leaders are telling me is they don't know really where we're going, and they certainly don't know how they're going to get us there. So we call it wayfinding. And most leaders who like to have a vision and communicate it, inspire people to follow them, don't feel too comfortable about being in that position.
0: So what are you advising them to do?
6: I think one of the things we're advising them to do is really focus in on building a culture where people will be able to work in the new ways required to use these tools to make a difference to customers and other stakeholders. So that's about building the capabilities in your organization that people need to be able to embrace a new technology. And there really are three. Can your organization collaborate? And can your organization experiment and learn? Now, many organizations are quite siloed and not so good at collaboration, but everyone tells us to use these tools correctly. You must be able to collaborate across an organization because it's horizontal work that needs to be done, not vertical work, if you're really going to use these tools to change your enterprise.
0: What are some of the biggest mistakes you see organizations and leaders making as they try to bring these tools into their organizations?
6: One of the biggest mistakes, and they're not making it quite as much, is many leaders first thought of this AI as a technology, and it was about how do we get this technology to work. They now understand it's really about people and cultural transformation. So they are moving towards thinking about what's the experience of our employee or our employees using these technologies. And the experiences vary, as we just talked about. And they need to be bridgers. So as one of the leaders described to us, he needs to be a bridger to close the gap between those people who are more excited and those people who are quite terrified. Because what you really want people to be is maybe curious, but cautious.
0: Linda Hill is a professor of business administration at the Harvard Business School. Thank you so much for sharing your expertise.
6: Thank you for having me.
0: We've got more coverage of AI and its impact on the economy. 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
9: Good morning, Tennessee Valley. It's Monday, the 20th of July, and welcome to Tennessee Valley Mornings on 89.3 WLRH. I'm your host, R.L. Terry. Whether you're just waking up, already on your commute, or presently hard at work, we're glad you've made us part of your morning. Coming up this hour, Alex Hall has a story that'll take us from space to our front porches. It wasn't just technology that came from Apollo. Huntsville became the bustling rocket city because of accommodating all the scientists in the mid-20th century. Later in the hour, Alex is back with another story of when NASA demoed the historic Saturn V test stands, after which the Huntsville skyline was forever changed, even though those test stands live on virtually. I'll also have your news, weather, and more this morning. Your BBC News Update is next, followed by your Tennessee Valley News Update.
10: BBC News with Emily Thomas. Andy Burnham has become Britain's seventh Prime Minister in a decade after accepting an invitation from King Charles to form a government. In a speech in Downing Street, Mr. Burnham said Britain needed to show the world that it could regain stability. He said the challenge was to build a new political and economic model.
11: That can do something to give people some breathing space now, some help with the cost of living. And I will set out some of those measures starting tomorrow, including how we pay for them.
10: Here's our political correspondent, Rob Watson.
12: He repeated themes that we've already heard before, that we heard on Friday when he became leader of the Labour Party, two central themes. One, a classic theme of the left, and that is for more state intervention. I mean, exactly how that's going to work, we don't know, or how it would be costed. And then the second big idea that he's long had is for more devolution. In other words, Britain is a very centralised country, that his idea is that you move power and money, resources, out of London to the rest of the country in order to try and make people basically happier and to get the economy growing.
10: The outgoing Prime Minister Keir Starmer pledged full support to his successor. The appointment of senior cabinet ministers will begin later today. A survey has found that most asylum seekers sent by Australia to the island of Nauru for processing are unable to afford food. More than 100 people are currently being held there. The government says the payments are reviewed regularly, as Isabel of Bull reports.
13: Asylum seekers on Nauru are not allowed to work while they wait to be processed. They receive $180 every 2 weeks from the Australian government for food, water and internet, but say that's not enough. A survey by the Asylum Seeker Resource Centre found almost all of the detainees are regularly skipping meals to make ends meet due to the high cost of the food imports Nauru relies on.
10: Donald Trump says Iran has been hit very hard by the ninth night in a row of US airstrikes. He said the latest attacks were in honour of the three American soldiers killed in recent days in Jordan and Iraq. Iran, meanwhile, has continued to target US interests in the Gulf. Sirens have been sounding in Kuwait and Bahrain to warn of incoming fire. Iran's Revolutionary Guard Corps said it had also attacked two oil tankers trying to transit the Strait of Hormuz. The Palestinian group Hamas has named its former chief negotiator Khalil al-Haya as its new leader. He's the first person appointed to the position since Yahya Sinwar was killed by the Israeli army in Gaza 2 years ago. You're listening to the latest world news from the BBC. Football's newly crowned World Cup champions Spain have arrived in Madrid, where they'll be greeted with a day of triumphant celebrations. The men's team beat Argentina 1-0 in the final, securing the title for a second time. After a reception with King Felipe and another at the Spanish Prime Minister's residence, there'll be an open-top bus parade through Madrid. Sudan's government has rejected new US sanctions over allegations that its army used chemical weapons in its war against the paramilitary Rapid Support Forces. Officials in Khartoum called the measures illegal and urged Washington to present evidence to support its claims. Richard Kagoe reports.
14: Sudan has repeatedly denied the allegations, describing them as baseless and politically motivated. The foreign ministry says Sudan complies with Chemical Weapons Convention and files regular reports to the international watchdog. The U.S. State Department announced new sanctions last month, but has yet to provide details of the alleged weapons. However, international media have reported that Sudan's army used chlorine gas near the Al-Jaili oil refinery north of Khartoum in 2024. Washington has also imposed sanctions on RSF commanders, accusing them of atrocities.
10: Rescuers in northwest Nigeria are searching for survivors after a boat capsized in Jigawa State. Police say 6 bodies have been recovered and 15 people rescued, with dozens more feared missing. About 40 people, including women and children, were on board when the boat overturned late on Sunday. Boat accidents are common on Nigeria's rivers. The European Commission has fined the Chinese e-commerce giant AliExpress more than $600 million for allowing the sale of illegal products, including unsafe toys and cosmetics. An EU investigation that began 2 years ago found the company failed to remove counterfeit goods from its platform quickly enough. And that's the world news from the BBC.
9: Now for your Tennessee Valley news update. Governor Kay Ivey has awarded more than $3.6 million in state grants to support local road and bridge improvements across Alabama. The funding will help communities complete transportation projects designed to improve safety, strengthen infrastructure, and support continued economic development throughout the state. Federal, state, and local law enforcement agencies have dismantled what authorities describe as a drug trafficking operation stretching from Mexico to Huntsville, resulting in the seizure of more than 28 pounds of cocaine, along with firearms and cash. Several suspects have been arrested, and officials say the investigation reflects ongoing cooperation among agencies working to disrupt large-scale narcotics trafficking. Teams of emergency responders from our listening area are heading to Texas to assist with flood recovery efforts. They will be joining emergency crews from around the country as the large-scale recovery effort continues. The University of Alabama in Huntsville is bringing together leaders from academia, industry, and government to explore the future of quantum technology. The upcoming Systems and Quantum Computing Colloquium will focus on research, workforce development, and the growing role quantum technologies are expected to play in national defense, cybersecurity, and advanced manufacturing. The City of Huntsville's Human Relations Commission is inviting residents to take part in a community conversation on building a more inclusive Huntsville. The event takes place on Thursday evening, July 30th, from 5:30 to 7 at Huntsville City Hall. Organizers say the event is designed to encourage dialogue, strengthen community connections, and gather ideas that will help shape future initiatives across the city. And finally, this morning, seniors in Hartsell are invited to a community health fair offering free health screenings, wellness resources, and educational information on Friday morning, July 24th, from 9 to 11 at the Sparkman Civic Center. You are listening to Tennessee Valley Mornings. Now taking a look at your weather, we'll start today with another warm and muggy morning with temperatures in the mid-70s under a mix of sun and clouds across the listening area. By this afternoon, highs will climb into the upper 90s, but it'll feel even warmer thanks to the humidity. Most of the day should be dry, but a few isolated showers and thunderstorms could develop during the afternoon and early evening. If you're spending time outdoors, remember to stay hydrated with water and keep an eye on the sky. Tonight will be warm and mostly clear with lows setting back into the mid-70s. Tomorrow looks even hotter with mostly sunny skies and highs in the mid-90s. Rain chances remain fairly low with only a slight chance for an evening shower or thunderstorm. Looking ahead, little change is expected to be felt as we head to the middle of the week. Expect hot afternoons, warm nights, and only isolated opportunities for afternoon storms. Coming up next, Alex Hall spotlights how the city of Huntsville not only became the Rocket City, but how influential and significant accommodating all the scientists in the mid-20th century was for the city, and how the effects of that hospitality are still felt today. You are with R.L. Terry. Keep listening to Tennessee Valley Mornings.
15: I'm Alex Hall, host of WLRH's Curiosity Squad. On the anniversary of the Apollo 11 moon landing, I've been investigating the ways that the space program transformed our city.
16: I'm Vicki Van Valkenburg, and I am a realtor with Van Valkenburg and Wilkinson Properties.
15: And you're also with the Historic Huntsville Foundation,
16: right? Yes,
15: I'm
16: president of the Historic Huntsville Foundation, which my parents helped found back in 74.
15: How did this massive influx of engineers, technicians, and their families during, you know, the 50s and 60s, how did that impact the city from a housing perspective?
16: Well, there wasn't a lot of housing. So people, you know, when they started coming in, everything got full pretty fast. Like there was a house my dad told me about on Franklin, and one of my friends lives there now. 9 guys were living there. Just, you know, I guess it was kind of like almost like a rooming house. I mean, the house where I live now, where my dad grew up, it had been a rental, and they had busted it up into 3 apartments. It was tough, and there were so few houses. My dad said engineers would go stay in motels, but they could only stay 3 nights. So they'd have to pack up, and, you know, because they didn't want people living at the motels. it was kind of tough. And they did start building. They built pretty fast. But I think Sherwood Park, where my uncle was a sales guy who came in with one of the technology companies, and he and my aunt, there were only three houses available in the city to rent. And one of them was in Sherwood Park. They happened to hit that one first and immediately put their money down and said, yes, let's live here. And they got to be friends with one of the developers, who's Mr. Marsh. They lived on Marsh Avenue. And he said people were so desperate for houses, they had like a $500 reservation payment or whatever. You had to just pay $500 down in order to get on the list. And he said, he would be on his front porch, and I guess somebody in the neighborhood would point him out, and the people would just stop and like come out and like tell them their name and give them $500.
15: Oh my goodness.
16: And they'd like go back to the car, and he said, wait, I've got to give you a receipt. And then my grandparents built a house out on Longwood Drive behind the hospital. And it was still pretty modern. I mean, there were some traditional touches, but it was a dirt road in front of it. I mean, right. It was, it was just getting built up. And my great-grandmother was very upset one day when she went to pick up my dad from school. And he said, "My van, what's wrong?" And she said, "Y'all are going to move to the country and I'll never see you again."
15: Oh my gosh, to think of Longwood like from Gates as being in the country.
16: But it's all relative, isn't
15: it? Yes. So a lot of these developments started springing up around, I guess, the entrances into the Arsenal and then to Marshall Space Flight Center, right? So that sort of built out, I guess, towards the south and west.
16: The explosive growth that started developing was that what I call the Legacy Corridor.
15: Okay.
16: From 35801 down, 35802 down, 35803 down to South Huntsville. I mean, I used to think anything much past airport was the country. And in fact, one of my best friend, her dad moved here to work on the missile program, and they had to walk through fields to get to their lot. But that was, they were very proud. They went and walked through and had to climb over a fence to get to walk around their lot.
15: Their new lot. Wow.
16: And now it's right in the middle of everything.
15: What kind of features did these houses have that people are modernizing?
16: Well, they were very efficient. I mean, there is artistry in that. I mean, we didn't think of it that way. We just thought they were just old, plain houses, but they had a very kind of strict arrangement. You'd walk in, and it was like you basically walked into the living room a lot of times, and it was a living room, dining room, and sometimes there would be a little family area behind there. And usually the kitchen was fairly small, and there might be, carports were very big. Carports were a big thing. And some areas they still are because that's part of the footprint. But the yards were fairly big. I mean, it was just, we had, generally those suburban houses were, they were built for people to play kickball in the front. And the hardwoods, they have those really nice oak floors, which, if you can find a great oak floor from that time today, I mean, keep it, refinish it, because they used good flooring. Just some of the, even the medicine cabinets were, they just, those metal, last forever if you keep them. And I've got one that was put in my house, and my house is older, but I mean, I'm always keeping that thing because it's just no nonsense, no fuss, no muss, and it's built like a Sherman tank. It'll be around forever.
15: Yeah, very efficient. Taking advantage of as much space as possible. I mean, you had also the expansion at that time of UAH and the early research park. And you had McThornmore Acres being built, presumably to house the academics and people that were working in the research park. That's one of the neighborhoods that has remained remarkably intact. Tell me about the historic designation that particular neighborhood received and what's really special about it.
16: To get a historic designation, you do have to have what they say contributing homes that have to be of the style when it was built. You know, like Blossomwood cannot get a historic designation because at least a third of the houses have like an arts and crafts porch kind of bolted onto the front. And they look great, don't get me wrong. They're so cute. But that can't be a contributing house anymore. I think it is kind of an engineer thing. You know, engineers are probably not going to go and, you know, do a bunch of stuff in the front of the house, you know, change the whole look of the front of the house. Because, like, this guy, you know, had a listing appointment today, and it was an engineer's son, and we were walking through, and it was very vintage, and he said, that was my dad, function over form. I mean, if it was working, we didn't mess with it. And, you know, I think engineers and, you know, and to some extent academics too, if it's working, they're not going to mess with it. And so I think some areas that the engineers would stay in, you know, over time, do have more historic character from the 60s and late 50s. I think, you know, for those of us who grew up here, we just, you know, and that was just, you know, like Leanne's dad, you know, we didn't think anything more about it. You know, I had one listing where there was a blackboard on the wall, and it turns out this guy was a physicist, and he taught some of NASA's big muckety mucks. He would help tutor them in advanced math. Is that crazy or what? I mean, just right at his little kitchen table.
15: Sure.
16: I mean, it was nothing pretentious. I mean, it really was function over form. I mean, they just, you know, they were, I think some of them were living more in their minds and the possibilities and, you know, exciting stuff that was going on rather than, you know, paying attention to whether their, you know, carpet was the right color or whatever.
15: It's quite popular to go on a walking tour of some of the houses downtown, and many of the houses downtown now have a sign outside that will indicate the prominent citizen that lived there. Von Braun lived in Blossomwood. Stuhlinger lived up on Montesano. There are a number of prominent scientists, engineers, military people, their houses, you know, we know where they are. Do you see in the future that might be something that starts to happen, that we would recognize where people who were prominent in this era lived? And if those are, as you say, looking for model houses, then there might be some there.
16: Yeah, I would love to see that. I mean, I think that would be really cool. I mean, maybe that's a good project for HHF. So, you know, that's, I could even see, like, you know, you have the Hollywood Stars Homes Tour on the bus. You know, it's like, oh, there's Van Bonds, you know. Yeah, I mean, I think that would be really cool.
15: What do you think about the preservation of this part of Huntsville's history? Let us know via our website at wlrh.org. For Tennessee Valley Mornings, I'm Alex Hall.
9: Coming up next is the latest from Marketplace Tech, and they always have something interesting to share about the intersection of technology and the economy. And on today's episode, a new report says that in the race towards superintelligence, top AI companies are retreating from their own safety pledges. Find out more on that story next. I'm R.L. Terry, and you're listening to Tennessee Valley Mornings.
17: The world's top AI labs are kind of slacking when it comes to safety. From American Public Media, this is Marketplace Tech. I'm Megan McCarty-Carino. For the last couple years, the Future of Life Institute has put out a semi-annual report card for the big AI companies. The nonprofit is focused on reducing existential risk, the threat that rogue superintelligent AI could destroy civilization. And it asks a panel of independent experts to assess companies like Anthropic, OpenAI, and Google on criteria like, how well they test models before release, what their whistleblower policies look like, or if the models are causing current harms, like assisting in wrongful deaths or military operations. And the latest report shows scores slipping, even just since last winter, as companies weaken voluntary commitments. Anthropic, which has made safety a core part of the company's identity, received the best grade, but it still only got a C+. OpenAI and Google got Cs, Meta improved its grade to a D+, and xAI got an F. Here to explain is Sabina Nong, an AI safety investigator at the Future of Life Institute.
18: What we have observed is actually two really concerning trends. The first trend is we have seen that companies that are racing the hardest, including Anthropic, OpenAI, Google DeepMind, and Meta, have either weakened or avoided their prior commitments to pause unilaterally once certain thresholds have been hit. And I think the second most concerning trend that we have been observing is that there have been a lot more real current harms that have been attributed to the AI systems that are developed by these companies. So some cases include the allegations of wrongful death and self-harm lawsuits. And we have also seen that industry have been pivoting to embracing defense contracts, while a lot of the companies previously have promised that they will not engage in military use of AI.
17: How do you think the competitive commercial landscape for AI is playing into what you're seeing?
18: I think this is, from my personal perspective, one of the leading reasons that companies are actually racing towards superintelligence, but also at the same time, not necessarily investing enough in frontier AI safety management. And I think this is also very precisely the reason why corporate self-governance isn't the way forward that we want to see. Some of the cases that we are seeing right now is that companies that are racing the hardest, especially those that are pushing the frontier through certain technical paradigms such as recursive self-improvement, which is basically using AI systems to improve their own AI systems, are actually not having very credible strategies of making sure that these technologies remain under human control.
17: So it sounds like the voluntary safety systems that the frontier labs have been sort of operating under have been a bit too flexible. So what would you hope to see in its place?
18: That's a really great question. I believe that regulators should come together and really talk to each other to define what safety on a societal level should really mean. And I think this is really important because we need to invite not only the technology developers to really define what safety means, but it is very essential for regulators that are representing the users across the world to understand what are the non-negotiable red lines for safety that we as a society should be able to defend against.
17: That was Sabina Nong at the Future of Life Institute. Livy Burdett produced this episode. I'm Megan McCarty-Carino, and that's Marketplace Tech. This is APM.
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2: 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I'm your host, R.L. Terry. Coming up next, we have a word from our friends at the Huntsville-Madison County Public Library System on today's program offerings, followed by a word from Geek Out, Sky Space, and the Von Braun Astronomical Society. 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
4: 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Whether you're looking for fellow adventurers, a new campaign, or that elusive dungeon master, it's a gathering built around storytelling, imagination, and rolling entirely too many dice. Saturday offers a little something for every kind of geek. Shenanigans Comedy Theater presents another savory cinema, this time featuring Studio Ghibli's Princess Mononoke. The film is paired with food and drinks inspired by the story, creating an evening that's equal parts movie night and culinary adventure. Advance tickets are needed. Over at Campus Grounds and straight to Ale Beer Garden, the Plant Shop and Swap brings together coffee lovers and plant enthusiasts for a morning of swapping cuttings, sharing gardening knowledge, and maybe finding the newest addition to your windowsill. The Botanical Fun runs from 10 to 2. Meanwhile, GigaParts hosts private AI running models on your own PC from 4 to 5 p.m. The free class answers questions if you've been wondering how to run AI tools locally on your own computer without relying on online services. Hardware basics, tools, open models, and more will be covered. And wrap up the weekend on Sunday, July 26th with the North Alabama Board Gamers. 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As always, schedules can shift, so checking details ahead of time never hurt. I'm Lauren Jones. May your dice roll high, your trivia answers be correct, and your plants survive the summer.
5: This is the Sky and Space Update for the week of July 20th. I'm Eric Slokowski, a volunteer with the Von Braun Astronomical Society in wonderful Montezano State Park. Sunrise this week is between 5:45 and 5:50 a.m., with sunset just before 8 p.m. As we continue to revolve around the sun, away from the point of summer solstice, our northern hemisphere tips less towards the sun each week. Consequently, we lose over 8 minutes of sunlight this week, ending with 14 hours before 8 p.m. As we continue to revolve around the sun, away from the point of summer solstice, our northern hemisphere tips less towards the sun each week. Consequently, we lose over 8 minutes of sunlight this week, ending with 14 hours and 4 minutes. The moon is a waxing crescent

0: 10 p.m. Saturn and Mars are rising earlier each night. You can see Saturn rise above the eastern horizon around 11:20 p.m. and Mars around 2:40 a.m. If you look south after dark, to the left of Scorpius, you can find Sagittarius the Archer. The Archer is a centaur, half horse and half human, that is pointing his arrow at Scorpius the Scorpion. I suppose he doesn't like arachnids. How rude. It's rather difficult to link the stars together to draw an archer, but luckily there's a much easier way to identify Sagittarius. The brightest stars of Sagittarius form the teapot asterism. An asterism is just a group of stars that look like something, in this case a teapot. The body of the pot is shaped like a trapezoid. The top and bottom are parallel and the sides tip inward, making the pot narrower at the top, just as most real teapots are. The top is a triangle shape. And yes, it has a handle on the left and a spout on the right. Sagittarius is one of the most interesting constellations since the center of the Milky Way galaxy is there. The bright bulge of the galaxy's central region can be seen in dark skies as a widening of the Milky Way snaking across the sky. The hazy clouds of stars actually look like steam escaping from the spout of the teapot. It seems fitting since we only get to see Sagittarius on the steamy southern nights of North Alabama. Well, I hope you choose to get outside some night this week and find our stellar teapot, the steaming Milky Way, and the red-eyed scorpion. And as always, please turn off any unnecessary outdoor lighting so people and animals can enjoy nature as it was intended. This was your Curiosity Squad Sky and Space Update for the week of July 20th, 2026 with Eric Slokowski.
1: Coming up next, Bob Nance has your latest political and civic news updates throughout the Tennessee Valley. Then we'll have your news update from the Associated Press. Later, Alex Hall is back with a story of when NASA demoed the historic Saturn V test stands here in Huntsville, after which the skyline was forever changed, even though those test stands live on virtually. I'm R.L. Terry. Keep listening to Tennessee Valley Mornings.
2: With the Tennessee Valley Political Roundup, I'm Bob Nance. 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We will send you back a reservation link. We look forward to introducing you to your community. Today's local legislative meetings begin a very busy week as we complete week 3 and begin week 4 of the month. Here are the meetings today. The Giles County, Tennessee Commission will meet at 9 a.m. today. The Gunnersville, Alabama City Council meets at 5 p.m. The Moulton, Alabama City Council also meets at 5 p.m. The Stevenson, Alabama City Council meets at 5:30 p.m. The Bluntsville, Alabama Town Council meets at 6 p.m. The Decatur, Alabama City Council meets at 6 p.m. The Garden City Town Council meets at 6 p.m. The New Hope, Alabama City Council meets at 6 p.m. The Pisgah, Alabama Town Council meets at 6 p.m. The Arab, Alabama City Council meets at 6:30 p.m. And the Lynchburg, Tennessee City Council and Moore County Commission, which are all one body, meets at 6:30 p.m. The Cullman, Alabama City Council meets at 7 p.m. And the Town of Susan Moore's council meeting is at 7 p.m. WLRH brings you political coverage every single day, from history to trivia to schedules. 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

0: 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I'm Bob Nance. 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
1: AP News, I'm Marcela Sanchez. The U.S. military has identified the two soldiers killed in Jordan on Friday as 19-year-old Private Isabella Gonzalez of Texas and 25-year-old First Lieutenant Tyler James Feehan of Hawaii. The two died while defending against Iranian ballistic missile and drone attacks. Earlier today, the U.S. launched its ninth night of airstrikes on Iran after announcing the death of another American service member killed in Iraq during the controlled detonation of a downed Iranian drone. Vice President J.D. Vance and Second Lady Usha Vance have welcomed their fourth child. Their son, Alec Neil Vance, is the first child born to a sitting vice president in more than 150 years. The Vances announced the birth yesterday on social media. The Republican vice president's growing family is in keeping with his passionate advocacy for Americans to have more children. In other news, the Justice Department has activated a never-before-used court for deportations. The AP's Julie Walker has more.
2: The DOJ files a first-ever petition to a secretive dormant court that's been around for 30 years to weigh government requests to deport so-called alien terrorists from the U.S. The Alien Terrorist Removal Court has never received a petition until this past Wednesday, when the Justice Department sent an application seeking the removal of an individual whose name is withheld. There was a hearing. Now the DOJ has until July 22nd to provide more information to the five-judge court. If an application is granted, the court must hold a public hearing. The government has the burden to prove that the individual satisfies the definition of alien terrorist. I'm Julie Walker.
1: Wall Street futures were rising in pre-market trading and oil prices retreated, but not before a gallon of gas in the U.S. breached the $4 level again. This is AP News.
3: AP Sports, I'm Mike Hempen. Soccer fans are going wild in Madrid after Spain beat Argentina 1-0 in overtime to win the World Cup. Despite dominating the game in terms of possession and shot attempts, Spain didn't score until the second 15-minute period in OT. It's Spain's second World Cup title. Ryan Fox made a 12-foot birdie putt on the final hole for a 68 Sunday to win the British Open, his first major championship. The New York Yankees and Dodgers split a doubleheader Sunday. New York winning the second game 2-1 to prevent the Dodgers from sweeping the three-game series. The Red Sox beat Tampa Bay for their 13th straight win. The Orioles beat Houston for their 7th straight win. The Dodgers say Shohei Ohtani won't make his next scheduled start on the mound because of knee irritation. I'm Mike Hempen, AP Sports.
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4: Welcome back, listeners. You're with R.L. Terry. Later this week, WLRH will be revealing more details on the refreshed programming lineup rolling out at the end of the month, and we are delighted to share that news with you. But for now, coming up next, Alex Hall is back with another space-adjacent story of when NASA demoed the historic Saturn V test stands here in Huntsville and how they continue to live on virtually. Keep listening to Tennessee Valley Mornings.
6: I'm Alex Hall, host of WLRH's Curiosity Squad. When two historic rocket test stands were demolished at NASA's Marshall Space Flight Center in January, they disappeared with highly visible and widely felt booms, but the implosions marked the end of a years-long effort to document the structures and preserve the story of their role in getting humans to the moon.
7: My name is Ben Hawksbergen, and I'm the Cultural Resource Manager of Marshall Space Flight Center.
6: Remind us what the test stands were, what they actually did, what role they played in our significant space exploration history.
7: So we had three National Historic Landmarks that were demolished. One was the Neutral Buoyancy Space Simulator. So that was the big swimming pool, right? The 40-foot deep tank that first built in 1968. It's 40-foot deep, 1,300,000-gallon tank that they would conduct these tests in. Basically submerge new technology that would be used in space to troubleshoot how astronauts would do different functions and maintenance tasks in zero gravity. The next was the Advanced Propulsion Research Facility, static test tower, what everybody over at Marshall calls a T-tower. And this was the oldest of the three. This was built in 1956 by the Army Ballistic Missile Agency. So this predates NASA. It was built as a static test stand, first for the Redstone rocket, to cinch that rocket in place and fire the engines to test the thrust. And originally built for Jupiter single-stage rockets, expanded in the 60s for the Saturn family, first Saturn 1 and on up to Saturn 5. Remodeled again in the 70s for the space shuttle solid rocket booster. And the other one, the one everybody could see from the Huntsville skyline, was a structural dynamic test facility. So this was that big 363-foot tall square tower. It was built just specifically for Saturn V in 1964. It was so that, you know, you could hoist entire Saturn V space vehicle into this structure, vibrate the entire thing to try to simulate, you know, the vibrations on the launch pad to test its structural resiliency. And so all these buildings have been mothballed for several decades, and we're essentially obsolete now.
6: When NASA knew that these test stands would eventually have to be removed, what did preserving them mean?
7: Well, we had already taken considerable steps to document these structures before anything could be done that would impact their preservation. We would have to record them very thoroughly. We call it the Historic American Engineering Record, Level 1 Recordation, which includes high-resolution photographs, engineering drawings, gathering up historical engineering drawings and archiving them, researching and writing a historical narrative, and compiling all this in a package that we can give to the Library of Congress and ultimately put out online so the public can access it. And we had done that. So we had checked that box and met all our legal obligations, but that agreement was from 1989, and technology has improved a little bit since then.
6: Oh, so not just photographs this time.
7: Right. We'd done everything we were legally required, but, you know, given the extraordinary significance of these structures and the fact that technology had improved since 1989, that there were some extra steps we could do.
6: So you used technology such as LIDAR in this case?
7: We did. We were very fortunate. It was kind of coincidental that right around the time we were discussing these demolitions, some professors from Auburn approached NASA asking whether we had any structures, artifacts, facilities that they could do photogrammetry recordation to create 3D virtual models of these things. Perked up my ears. I'm like, this is the technology I'm looking for. So we contacted them and worked with them together to document these structures.
6: It's interesting. You've talked about the engineering drawings and documenting the structures. They were effectively working machines in their own right. So how did you capture how the people and the rockets and cranes and other stuff, how all of that interacted with the buildings?
7: Well, this was a two-year process that the first leg of it included, you know, just me doing a thorough look throughout the entire structures, capturing any documentary evidence that signs on the walls or even notes scrawled on the walls, looking for anything that potentially had some sort of significance in terms of portable artifacts that could be removed and possibly preserved on their own.
6: Did you find anything on the structures or in the materials that was unexpected or suggested how the engineers had adapted things to solve problems? I mean, was there anything unexpected that you found?
7: I'm an archaeologist, so I was looking at these structures from the point of view of an archaeologist who studies material culture and tries to tease little clues out of objects and material things. So I was looking for things like, are there vestigial parts that could have been parts from an earlier structure or a prototype that didn't pan out? What kind of stages were there in the evolution of these structures? How were they changed over the decades? Little things that would bring out the human element to this. So one of my favorite things to find was in the propulsion research facility, the T-Tower. Anywhere where there was a comm station, where they had a radio or a telephone or something mounted on the wall where engineers or technicians would have stood there to communicate, there were notes scrawled on the walls, you know, phone numbers, equations, you know, working out problems. But occasionally there were just idle doodles and graffiti, and those were a lot of fun to document.
6: So you mentioned creating a virtual model. Is that something that now exists that people can go and explore, or is that the plan?
7: It is, yeah. Our goal was to create virtual tours that the public would be able to go online and scroll through the, you know, every floor of these structures, look through all the nooks and crannies, the roofs and everything. Buttons they could push on these virtual tours where pop-ups would provide historical information or show documentary photos or provide links to, like this, Historic American Engineering Record documentation. And so right now we have the base models. We've got the 3D models of these structures built, and we're in the process of researching, finding documents to link to that and create these virtual tours.
6: None of these things were built to be here, for whether it's a spacesuit with the rubber and the fabric or the various plastics and so on. They were built to do a job. And so this presents a really interesting challenge for people like yourself trying to decide, how do we best preserve something that was never meant to last?
7: Absolutely. NASA's kind of unique in that it's got very specific missions, but limited resources in terms of finances, space, things like that. You know, our mission doesn't end. We can't just fill up our centers with historic structures and then have, you know, museums. So we got to keep evolving. Demolition of the two test towers alone will probably free up around 10 acres of space in the East Test Area. And that's space to apply towards, you know, ongoing missions. So,
6: what do you hope a person 50 or even 150 years from now can understand from the records, from the preservation work that you've done?
7: Well, it's important. These were historic missions that these facilities were used in. And I hope it's a little documentation on, you know, how these facilities were constructed. How did they evolve? What sort of creativity and engineering went into developing these and using them?
6: With the structures now gone from the site, it's opened up some area for you, Ben. Are you going to go in there and dig?
7: I can't help it. Anytime I see red dirt, I'm out there checking it out for artifacts. But that's part of the job.
6: Yeah, because I'm sure when these things were built in the 50s and so on, they weren't that conscientious, right?
7: Oh, not at all. No, these things were constructed fairly rapidly, as massive and complicated as they were.
6: I really appreciate you coming in and giving us the insight into really what it took to make sure that we retained, you know, all of the learnings, all of the records from these structures.
7: Thanks for inviting us, Alex.
6: NASA plans to make the resulting models and records available to the public. For Tennessee Valley Mornings, I'm Alex Hall.
8: This is the Redstone Rocket Recap. I'm Demario Spence. A new commander has taken charge of the Redstone chemical activity at Redstone Arsenal. Colonel Paul McManus assumed command from Colonel Rodney McCutcheon. McCutcheon served as the activity's first commander, standing up the unit from the ground up. Major General Eric Shirley, commander of the Army Sustainment Command, presided over the ceremony. The activity uncased its colors on January 30th, 2025, taking on the mission of addressing legacy chemical weapons burial sites at Redstone Arsenal. Under McCutcheon, the unit built a hazardous materials laundry facility and a specialized analytical laboratory. McManus previously served as the Chief of Staff for the Counter Weapons of Mass Destruction Division with U.S. Forces Korea. The activity's mission includes the safe storage of recovered chemical warfare materials from 17 burial sites on the installation. Coverage continues at theredstonerocket.com.
4: 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Coming up next is the Marketplace Morning Report, followed by Morning Blend with Mike Keeley beginning at 9 o'clock. Today, Mike will present music by Max Reger for piano, Four Hands. Later, there will be special music to commemorate the moon landing. For Tennessee Valley Mornings, I'm R.L. Terry, wishing you a marvelous Monday, and I will see you tomorrow.
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1: From Marketplace in Washington, I'm Kimberly Adams. We'll get to AI in a bit, but first, a check-in on what's ahead today in economic data. For that, I'm joined by Julia Coronado, founder and president of Macro Policy Perspectives and a professor at the University of Texas, Austin. Good morning, Julia.
10: Good morning.
1: The Conference Board will release its leading economic index report later this morning. What are you going to be looking for in that?
10: Well, honestly, with a war going on that ebbs and flows, the leading economic indicators aren't even as leading as they used to be. So right now, really, all eyes are back on the war, the flow of energy prices, which had just given consumers some relief, look to be on the way back up again. So it remains a very fluid environment.
1: The major U.S. banks released their earnings last week. What were your main takeaways?
10: There's a lot of activity on the trading side because of the volatility that generates a lot of revenues. There's a lot of capital raising happening related to the AI. That's another source of revenues for banks. And consumers are holding in. They're not booming, but they're not falling off a cliff. So overall, the banks are doing just fine.
1: When it comes to AI, we have seen quite a sell-off in some of these biggest AI companies, and it's been sending Asian markets down for sure, and there was a sell-off in U.S. markets last week as well. What do you think is ahead there?
10: Well, there's another threat from a Chinese company that is apparently producing AI at a much, much lower cost. This is part of the competition that AI companies are having, who will win the race. And part of that depends on how efficiently you're producing the AI. There's a level of sophistication versus the efficiency and cost of production. And this is a whole new frontier. So we're seeing some of those higher valued companies under pressure because of that.
1: Julia Coronado is founder and president of Macro Policy Perspectives. Thank you, Julia.
10: My pleasure.
1: Let's do the numbers. The Dow is down 13 points, basically flat. The S&P 500 is up 0.5%, and the NASDAQ is up 0.8%. The 10-year Treasury yield is up at 4.57%.
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11: For some, artificial intelligence is exciting, a way to make work easier and more productive. But for others, it's something to fear, a powerful tool that could completely upend the workforce and strip people of their jobs. Linda Hill is a professor of business administration at Harvard Business School and the faculty chair of the Leadership Initiative there. She studies how organizations navigate these kinds of challenges and the risks that come with AI. I recently spoke with her at the Aspen Institute's Business and Society Summit, where I asked her how leaders should approach employees who are concerned about AI.
12: Well, one of the things we see is if you really want to make AI be adopted by people, you as a leader have to be the role model. And you need to show them that you're willing to experiment and learn and collaborate with others, too, to get it done. And this is, again, not something that all leaders are comfortable with. So we did a study and we've interviewed a number of people, but I think our survey now has been about almost over 9,000 executives. And what we found is those leaders who are actually using the technology themselves, making mistakes, letting people see that they make mistakes, are much more likely to get employees to want to adopt these technologies.
11: One of the pushbacks that I've been hearing from people is that all of this is being presented as inevitable, that this is coming, workers need to prepare, leaders need to change, organizations have to adapt. But is it really so inevitable that we all have to adjust to a new world in which AI influences everything at work?
12: I think it's inevitable that we're going to have to respond to the fact that this technology exists. How we respond, that is a choice we get to make. And leaders, of course, of our organizations have a lot to do with whether we make choices that lead to the responsible use of AI or not. But no, I don't think you can resist it. So I think you do need to try to educate yourself. So my digital natives who are on my team made me learn how to vibe code and made me learn how to do all kinds of things that I would not have done on my own. But now that I kind of understand it, it actually terrifies me more as well as excites me more. So I think that you can't say I'm not going to use it. The other thing, though, that I think we have to pay a lot of attention to is, as you may see, many young people are more nervous about these technologies. Some of it is about, am I going to have a job? But really, a lot of it is about sustainability and what is the impact on society if, in fact, large numbers of people are unemployed. So I think that the word responsible, which is a tricky word, and what does responsible mean, is something that all leaders need to be thinking about and all citizens need to be thinking about as well.
11: Some of these new technologies are so powerful that it can put companies and leaders in very difficult situations when it comes to government regulation, when it comes to pushback from employees. How do you see leaders trying to walk these lines?
12: I think leaders need to learn how to ask the right questions and not just accept from technologists that this is what you need to do. It can be very useful to have someone in the conversation who has the beginner's eye, that is, does not understand the technology, because they are going to be willing to ask, quote, that stupid question that gets at first assumptions. And so, in fact, what I would say to leaders to avoid these kinds of circumstances is your experts tell you stuff, but guess what? You still need to use your own human judgment, your own set of values, and your sense of purpose of your organization to really interrogate those experts about what the implications might be of actually taking the actions they're suggesting you take. Because one of the biggest problems we have with technology is that people are afraid to speak up and take on the expert.
11: Linda Hill is a professor of business administration at the Harvard Business School. Thank you so much for sharing your expertise.
12: Thank you for having me.
11: There's more to my conversation with Professor Hill. If you missed it, you can find it in our Marketplace Morning Report podcast feed. In Washington, I'm Kimberly Adams with the Marketplace Morning Report. 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
13: I'm Elaine. My middle son crashed his car in a near head-on collision, and thankfully he was fine, but the car was a wreck. 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And so I called WLRH. 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
15: Our final reader tonight is Miss Rose Battle. She began contributing to the Sundial's Writer's Corner about 12 years ago. She grew up outside Birmingham in the woods with her parents, two brothers, one sister, a horse, monkey, rooster, and dog, in a sports and political, very fun, and very large family. Welcome, Rose.
16: Getting educated on Battle Hill. After supper on a lovely summer's evening, Daddy asked us together in the living room to hear a proposal. He wanted us to vote on it. We four children and mother were all ears. Daddy's idea was to honor our four homeroom teachers with dinner at our home out in the woods on Battle Hill. He would go into Birmingham to pick up our teachers, have red corsages made for them, and Mother and Velma would cook a lovely dinner to serve on Mother's china. We unanimously voted yes for the first annual Honoring Our Teachers Day on Battle Hill. Mother began immediately giving us more good manners lessons. We were filled to the top with them already. After that, I went out to our garage to plan the surprise entertainment for our teachers. I informed all the participants, my brother, my sister, the horse, the monkey, the dog, and the rooster, that we were going to have parts to play. The glorious day arrived when Daddy drove up our red clay hill through our woods and ushered in Miss Ada Ray Pass, first grade, Coach Miss Allen, third grade, Miss Eula V. Smith, fourth grade and hygiene teacher, and Miss Vivian Pippin, sixth grade in art. Mother and Velma had the house all shined up, wonderful smells of ham, mashed potatoes, fresh fruit and salad, black-eyed peas with chow-chow, and a large fudge cake permeated our home. Daddy gave the teachers his honoring them speech in the living room. We clapped and cheered for a long time. My six-year-old little sister and I went to help Mother. Mother said, "Jenny, go tell the hungry horde that dinner is served." My sister ran in the living room and loudly said, "My mama said for you hungry horse to come to eat right now." Then she said, "Mother Rose pinched me for no reason." While Mother and Velma cleaned up the dishes after dinner, I ran into my closet to get the 5-cent pack of candy cigarettes I bought when I rode my horse down to Mr. Enzer's store. I brought them with my weekly church got a tithe because God said that he loves a cheerful giver, so I figure he was a real good giver. I got Mother's new 78 record called You Were Temptation. Remember, we're little bitty children. I got the two evening coats I had slightly borrowed from Mother's closet. And my sister and I, away we went and them all dressed up to honor our teachers with surprise entertainment. my brother had said they didn't want to do the tango, so I let them jump up and down like Little Richard. After our dancing, I turned the lights off a little bit. When I turned the lights back on, we four were smoking our candy cigarettes, because anyone in the world who's ever been to the Alabama theaters knows that after a romantic interlude, they turn the lights off and they come back and they're smoking their cigarettes. The teachers just loved it so much, they were speechless. Daddy cheered and clapped while we passed out candy cigarettes to each teacher. We made sure we wrapped them in Kleenex because Ms. Eula V. Smith, fourth grade hygiene. I herded up my siblings to the garage to prepare for the next entertainment, while Mother and Daddy served the honorees fudge cake and iced tea on the side porch. I had stripped one of Daddy's old T-shirts into rags and put dollops of ketchup on him. They had dried very nicely. I laid them out on our ping pong table with our family sword. I'd painted five leftover paper birthday hats with iodine. Also, I'd saved all the ribbons from the Iron Bowl game, so I had a lot of crimson and white and orange and blue ribbons that would come in handy someday. This was the day. We all put on our Army helmets, aka birthday hats, covered in iodine. We wrapped our bare feet in the dried up ketchup and dollops on Daddy's strips of T-shirt. Then I pinned on each of us our military honors, which were crimson, white, orange, and blue. We put a hat on our monkey. I got up on our horse Red. My brothers gathered up our monkey and an uncooperative rooster. And voila, we were George Washington and his ragged troops crossing the Delaware with our feet bleeding, aka ketchup. I was George on his horse with my sword, my siblings with the bloody rags on their feet, their birthday hat helmets, and iron bow military ribbons were the troops. We fell into place to honor our teachers with our terrifically wonderful tableau of George Washington. We saluted each teacher as they came out to the car for Daddy to take them home. As soon as Daddy saw our wonderful surprise, he yelled, "Attention! Salute!" We saluted. My brother Bill held up our monkey Cheeto's little hand to salute the teachers. The teachers hung their heads out the car windows and looking at our marvelous tableau until they disappeared down our red clay hill through the trees. Our mother ran outside and said, "You four heathens, put that paraphernalia away right now, and you four heathens, report to me in the kitchen." I, for one, just knew we were going to be asked by our mother to plan surprise entertainments for next year at the second annual Honoring Our Teachers on Battle Hill. Thank you so much.
17: Thank you, Rachel. Oh, sure.
14: That was from our live Sundial at the Snail event, which happened on June the 11th at the Snail on the Wall bookstore. 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

That was the third movement, the Rondo Allegro from Wolfgang Amadeus Mozart's Concerto No. 10 in E-flat for two pianos. It was composed so that Mozart could perform it alongside his sister Nannerl. It featured conversational interplay between the two soloists and a nice warm orchestral backdrop. Well, welcome to today's Morning Blend. It's Monday, July 20th. Happy Moon Day. This is our morning get-together for great music and great classical music. I'm Mike Keeley. I'll be your musical Sherpa for the trip. Claude Debussy's Joux is one of the most innovative orchestral works of the early 20th century. It was written for Sergei Diaghilev's Ballet Russe, and it tells a simple story. A young man and two young women playing a twilight game of tennis. When Joux premiered in Paris in 1913, it was overshadowed just 2 weeks later by the premiere of Stravinsky's The Rite of Spring. But today, it's recognized as one of Debussy's boldest achievements, lighting the way for the musical language of the 20th century. Listen for how Debussy transforms an ordinary game into something mysterious, playful, and fascinating.

0: Jeu is probably the least known and least performed of Claude Debussy's orchestral works. First, Jeu had the misfortune of being premiered 2 weeks prior to the premiere of Stravinsky's Rite of Spring. And for another, the actual dance never really caught on with the audience, even with the obvious novelty of the scenario of a young man and two young women playing a twilight game of tennis. That was taken from modern life rather than myth or folk tales, the subjects that are normally associated with classical French ballet. So, oh well, c'est la vie. It's 9:36.
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0: The governing board of WLRH Radio, the Alabama Educational Television Commission, will hold a quarterly meeting tomorrow morning at 10 a.m. at APT's office at 2112 11th Avenue South in Birmingham. The Alabama Educational Television Foundation Authority Board will meet at the same location following the commission meeting. Although probably best known for his grand organ works and thickly textured orchestral music, Max Reger also had a lighter side. His 6 burlesques, Opus 58, for piano 4 hands, are playful miniatures filled with quick changes of mood and touches of gentle humor. They offer a glimpse of Reger where his music is at its most approachable, proving that even one of Germany's most serious composers knew how to have a little fun every now and then. Here are 6 burlesques by Max Reger.

0: Max Rieger's six burlesques, Opus 58 for piano four hands, showcase the composer's surprising wit, but also his contrapuntal genius. The cycle complex romanticism with playful and sometimes weird humor, culminating in a famous serious variation of the folk tune, Oh Dear Austin. It's 9:50.
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0: Paul Winter has spent decades blending jazz, world music, and the sounds of nature into a style all his own. His album, Celtic Solstice, recorded with an ensemble of longtime musical friends, draws inspiration from the traditions of Ireland and Scotland while celebrating the winter season as a time of reflection and renewal. Here are some selections from Celtic Solstice by Paul Winter and some of his friends.

0: That was Triumph from Paul Winter's Grammy-winning Celtic Solstice. It was born from the creative interplay of Irish and American musicians in a contemporary celebration of the summer solstice in the magnificent space of the world's largest Gothic cathedral, New York's Cathedral of St. John the Divine. Well, it's 80 degrees here in Huntsville. It's partly cloudy. We'll go for a high of 93 today with a chance, 40% chance of some thunderstorms. Tonight, low of 76 and some more thunderstorms. But tomorrow, a high of 95. 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We are the main signal for public radio in the Tennessee Valley. I'll be back right after the news with more great classic and classical music.
1: This is the Composer's Datebook for July 20th. I'm John Burge. Today, a tip of the hat to a much beleaguered and frequently unacknowledged species, the piano teacher. Do you, for example, remember the name of your first piano teacher? In the case of Duke Ellington, it was not a name one could easily forget. She was Mrs. Clinkscales, and Ellington always gave her credit for her persistence. Because of my enthusiasm for playing ball and racing through the street, recalled Ellington, I missed more lessons than I took. When she had her piano recital with all her pupils, I was the only one who couldn't play his part, so Mrs. Clinkscales had to play the treble, and I just played the umpy-dump bottom. The avant-garde American composer Morton Feldman immortalized the name of his piano teacher in an elegiac chamber piece entitled Madame Press Died Last Week at 90. This music was premiered in France on today's date in 1970. Madame Morina Press had taught the children of the Tsar and knew the Russian composer Alexander Scriabin. She started teaching Morton Feldman when he was 12, and his tribute to her is scored for 12 instruments, with the piano conspicuous by its absence. Composer's Datebook is produced by APM, American Public Media, in conjunction with the American Composers Forum, reminding you that all music was once new.

0: We've been listening to the Cambridge Singers performing Benjamin Britten's Hymn to St. Cecilia. The poem Britten set to was by W.H. Auden, and it was originally called Three Songs for St. Cecilia's Day. And then he later published the poem as Anthem for St. Cecilia's Day for Benjamin Britten. It's 10:17, and you're listening to Morning Blend.
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0: Before symphonic poems became popular, Georges Philippe Telemann was telling stories through music. His Don Quixote suite, written in the early 18th century, follows the adventures of Cervantes' famous knight. Each movement paints a different scene, from Quixote's charge at windmills to the faithful plotting of Sancho Panza's donkey. Using orchestral effects and Baroque elegance, here's Telemann's Don Quixote suite.

0: We've heard Georges Philippe Telemann's Don Quixote Suite performed here by the Orchestra of St. Luke's. Telemann, believe it or not, is recognized by the Guinness Book of World Records as the most prolific composer in history, with an estimated output of over 3,000 published works. So there's that. It's 10:34, and this is Morning Blend.
1: Huntsville Master Chorale invites poets of all ages to submit original poems for this year's poetry contest. The winning poem will become the text for our choral composition contest and will be performed in spring 2027. This year's theme is Love, Music, Memory, The Light We Bring. Complete information about the contest is available at hsvmasterchorale.org.
0: All right, buckle up, boys and girls. Charles Ives loved to experiment, and his piano studies were a laboratory for some of his boldest and some would say wildest musical ideas. Study number 20 is brief but striking, blending unusual harmonies, complex rhythms, and the sort of independent spirit that made Ives Ives. It challenges the performer and the listener while offering a glimpse into the creative mind of a true musical pioneer. Here's Charles Ives' Piano Study number 20.

0: Ives considered his business years to be valuable experience that enriched his music. In 1907, he co-founded the firm Ives & Myrick, and thanks to innovative ideas in estate planning and agent trading, it became one of the largest life insurance agencies in the entire country. It's 10:46.
1: The Huntsville Master Chorale invites singers to audition for our upcoming season on Tuesday, July 28th from 6:30 to 8:30 p.m. at the Sandra Moon Complex. Singers of all voice parts are invited. We hope you'll join us for an exciting season of choral music. 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
0: Heitor Villa-Lobos had a gift for combining classical forms with vibrant rhythms and colors of his native Brazil. A Sabio Usado, Portuguese for the jet whistle, was written in 1950 for flute and cello. The title comes from the flautist's dramatic jet whistle effect, which is created by blowing a powerful burst of air straight through the instrument. It's virtuosic and energetic and filled with playful exchanges, but it's unmistakably Brazilian. Here's Sabio Usado.

0: Indian police have been clearing a site in Delhi where a youth-led movement has been holding a protest since June. Earlier on Monday, thousands of demonstrators attempted to march on Parliament to demand reforms to India's education system. A survey has found that most asylum seekers sent by Australia to the island of Nauru for processing are unable to afford food. More than 100 people are currently being held there. Each of them is entitled to $180 every 2 weeks from the Australian government. Most told the Asylum Seeker Resource Centre they often skip meals to make ends meet. The former Liverpool and England football star Kevin Keegan has died. He was 75 and had been suffering from cancer for several years. Here's Andy Swiss.
1: Few in football were as passionate or as popular. Kevin Keegan made his name as a striker in the 1970s, helping Liverpool to 3 league titles and the European Cup before he moved to Hamburg, where he was twice named the European Footballer of the Year. He was also a stalwart for England, winning 63 caps, nearly half of them as captain. Keegan became a particular hero at Newcastle, where he ended his playing career before returning as manager, narrowly missing out on the league title in 1996. In 1999, he was appointed England boss, but his reign proved unsuccessful and he resigned the following year.
0: Andy Swiss. And that's the latest BBC World News.
2: 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It's 11:06 on Monday, July 20th, and this is number 73. Happy Moon Day. I am Mike Keeley, your host for this three-hour tour of great classic and classical music. Well, few classical works are as instantly recognizable as Beethoven's Piano Sonata No. 14, better known as the Moonlight Sonata, a nickname the composer himself never used. It was written in 1801, subtitled The Sonata Based on a Fantasy. It breaks with convention by opening with its famous hushed, dreamlike movement before building to a dramatic, stormy finale. Well, more than two centuries later, it remains one of Beethoven's most beloved and well-known works. In honor of the 57th anniversary of the moon landing, here is Beethoven's Moonlight Sonata.

0: While Beethoven didn't actually name his masterpiece Moonlight, the iconic nickname first appeared in 1832, 5 years after his death, when German music critic Ludwig Rellstab compared the dreamy, overlapping chords of the first movement to moonlight shining on Switzerland's Lake Lucerne. It's 11:24, and you're listening to Morning Blend.
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0: In my opinion, any day is a good day for Holst, but I guess on the 37th or 57th anniversary of the moon landing, why not? When Gustav Holst began writing The Planets in 1914, he wasn't inspired by astronomy, but by astrology. Each movement reflects the character traditionally associated with a planet, not the science behind it. So the suite opens with Mars, the bringer of war, its relentless rhythm and powerful brass making it a timeless orchestral suite. In contrast comes Venus, the bringer of peace, where celestial strings and gentle woodwinds create a world of calm and reflection. So in keeping with the history of today's anniversary, here are the first two movements of Gustav Holst's The Planets.

0: We've been listening to the first two movements of Gustav Holst's The Planets. We just heard Venus, the Bringer of Peace, and before that, Mars, the Bringer of War. The thundering, relentless five-beat meter of Mars, Bringer of War, heavily inspired John Williams in his composing the iconic Imperial March themes in the original Star Wars scores. It's 11:42.
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0: We now turn to a piece born from a sudden burst of creative energy. In February of 1849, Robert Schumann looked out at a politically fractured Germany and retreated into his own interior world, composing three major chamber works in just 1 month. Among them was his Adagio and Allegro Opus 70, and while it was originally written for the newly invented French horn, today we'll hear it in a brilliant transcription for the oboe. Here are Jeffrey Rathbun, assistant principal oboe of the Cleveland Orchestra, and pianist Mark Shapiro. This is Schumann's Adagio and Allegro, Opus 70.

0: That was Robert Schumann's Adagio in Allegro Opus 70 with Jeffrey Rathbone Oboe and pianist Mark Shapiro. It's 11:52.
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0: The Liturgy of St. John Chrysostom, Opus 31, composed by Sergei Rachmaninoff in 1910, serves as a monumental milestone in Russian Orthodox choral music. We'll hear the first antiphon, Bless the Lord, O my soul, and the second antiphon, Glory to the Father, and to the Son, and to the Holy Spirit, performed by the St. Petersburg Chamber Choir.

0: The Andante from A Wind Serenade by Mozart, arranged for 5 players instead of the original 10. We heard the quintet known as Windsync in that performance from the Lillian and Robert Utzi Chamber Music Series in Clemson, South Carolina. A wind quintet, like Windsync, is flute, oboe, clarinet, bassoon, and horn. So what is a clarinet quintet? Well, in a moment, we will leave the winds and take the cannoli. The clarinet. We'll take the clarinet. Clarinet and strings, up next on APM's Performance Today.
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2: 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Dan Malloy will open, followed by Jim Parker and Ricky Ray headlining. 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Ticket information is on the HTMA webpage at huntsvillefolk.org.
0: Whoopi Goldberg was not born with the name Whoopi Goldberg. She was born Karen Johnson. Name changes are so common in the world of entertainment and the arts. Marilyn Monroe, Norma Jean Baker. Kirk Douglas was born as Isur Danielovich. Cher was born as Sherilyn Sarkeesian. Elton John was Reginald Dwight. Same is true for the composer whose music we're about to hear, a German gentleman called Giacomo Meyerbeer. He was born in 1791 as Jakob Beer. As a teenager, he wanted to honor his mother in his name. Her middle name was Meyer, so he changed his last name from Beer to Meyerbeer. A few years later, when Jakob was a student in Italy, he liked the Italian version of his name better, so he changed Jakob to Giacomo. Jakob Beer, Giacomo Meyerbeer. Here's a piece he wrote in 1813, his clarinet quintet. The Atlanta Chamber Players gave this concert in their hometown, the Clarinet Quintet by Jakob Beer, a.k.a. Giacomo Meyerbeer.

0: Composer Giacomo Meyerbeer wrote that in 1813. His clarinet quintet. Laura Arden played the clarinet, joined by her string-playing friends, Helen Hwayakim, Ken Wagner, Catherine Lynn, and Brad Ritchie. They're all members of the Atlanta Chamber Players. They gave that concert in their hometown of Atlanta. That piece we just heard has been around since 1813. You'd think that with a composition more than 200 years old, it would be clear by now what exactly it is. It was published originally as a piece in two movements. But then in the 1980s, a German clarinetist claimed to have found a lost middle movement for the piece. Now there are different versions floating around. Not every music scholar agrees that that rediscovered middle movement belongs there at all. So what we heard is one version of a piece that has no definitive original manuscript as a final arbiter, the Clarinet Quintet, written in 1813 by Giacomo Meyerbeer. In a moment, one musician sets down the clarinet and picks up the baton. 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
0: If you listen to our show now and again, you might know that we love creating opportunities for talented young musicians. We have an annual program for young artists in residence, and I love seeing other organizations doing similar things. The Detroit Symphony has a global reputation as a fine, fine orchestra, and since 1926, they've had a relationship with Interlochen, the Arts and Music School and Summer Academy in northern Michigan. Most every summer, the Detroit Symphony goes to Interlochen. They play concerts, of course, and they do master classes for the young musicians. And now, no surprise, 21 members of the Detroit Symphony are former students at Interlochen. Let's hear from the Detroit Symphony's residency in Interlochen, Michigan. Conductor Yadar Binyamini leading the Detroit Symphony in Don Juan by Richard Strauss.

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1: 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The Governing Board for WLRH Radio, the Alabama Educational Television Commission, will hold a quarterly meeting tomorrow morning at 10 a.m. at APT's office at 2112 11th Avenue South in Birmingham. The Alabama Educational Television Foundation Authority Board will meet at the same location following the commission meeting. I'm Marcia Ahrens, glad to be with you this afternoon. Performance Today continues on this HD1 channel and then at 2. It's Tuxedo Junction. Thanks for spending part of your afternoon with us, and thanks for supporting this public radio station. It's 1 o'clock.
0: Near the end of 1903, English composer Edward Elgar and his family wanted to escape the cold, rainy, dreary English winter. They took a vacation on the Italian Riviera. When they came home, Elgar wrote a 20-minute piece for orchestra inspired by that trip. It included this section, which he called Canto Popolare, the popular song. It was so convincing that quite a few listeners have wondered if he's quoting a real Italian folk song. But this is all Elgar. From APM, American Public Media, this is Performance Today. I'm Valerie Kaler. Edward Elgar's musical travelogue is on the way from the annual Elgar Festival in England, later in this hour of PT.
2: BBC News, I'm John Shea. The new British Prime Minister, Andy Burnham, has started to shape the team at the top of government that will help him introduce the changes he's promised. A former leader of the Labour Party, Ed Miliband, has been appointed Foreign Secretary, and the post of Chief Finance Minister has been given to John Healey. He was Defence Secretary until last month, when he resigned over military spending. In his first speech in Downing Street, Mr Burnham promised a new political and economic model. His predecessor, Sir Keir Starmer, formally stepped down earlier on Monday. Here's Ian Watson.
3: Andy Burnham has to achieve a political balancing act. To maintain that an election isn't necessary, he has to stay within the confines of Labour's 2024 manifesto. But to appear fresh and bold to jaded voters, he needs to test its limits almost to destruction. And he isn't exactly managing expectations. He suggested his premiership will act as a political circuit breaker, resetting the entire system. But what does doing better look like? He's been clear he wants to see power moved away from Westminster, but he also wants to do politics differently, in his catchphrase, problem solving, not point scoring.
2: One of the first calls Andy Burnham made after taking office was to President Trump. The British Prime Minister said he hoped to show Mr Trump the northern English city of Manchester, where he'd been mayor. Mr Burnham has also spoken to President Zelensky and assured him that Britain's support for Ukraine would remain steadfast. President Trump has vowed to punish Iran for the deaths of US soldiers. Posting on social media, the president warned that if Iran killed an American soldier, it would pay many times over. Three US service members were killed in the Gulf region in recent days, while the US has carried out a wave of overnight attacks on Iran. Earlier, the Iranian president said the country was fighting a full-scale war with the United States. Here's our security correspondent, Frank Gardner.
4: For nine consecutive nights now, the US has pummeled Iran's remaining coastal drone, missile and radar bases, as well as targets further inland. Iran, which has a seemingly inexhaustible supply of missiles, keeps punching back, targeting both US military bases and civilian infrastructure in eight Arab states across the Middle East. This war is proving ever more unpopular with the US public. The longer it goes on, the greater the damage to the world's economy and the more pressure on Washington to seek a lasting deal that Iran will accept.
2: The Houthis in Yemen have announced an immediate maritime embargo of Saudi Arabia. A statement said the move was a direct response to what the Iranian-backed group described as a Saudi blockade of Yemeni areas under Houthi control. Last week, Houthi fighters fired missiles at Saudi Arabia. World news from the BBC. A court in New York has sentenced the former Mexican drug lord Ismael El Mayo Zambada to life in prison. The 76-year-old was the top associate of Joaquin El Chapo Guzman, the founder of the Sinaloa cartel. He was widely seen as the group's strategist and dealmaker. Nicaragua's president, Daniel Ortega, says the country will no longer hold elections, ruling out the possibility of a challenge when his term ends next year. At a rally in the capital, Managua, he accused opponents of wanting to seize power to enrich themselves. Critics say the decision seals Nicaragua's transition to a fully-fledged, family-run dictatorship. A judge in California has temporarily suspended a merger of Warner Brothers and Paramount Skydance. 12 US states, led by California, have asked for the order, which will block the deal from completing for up to 28 days. The states argue that the merger would create a media behemoth. The former Liverpool and England football star Kevin Keegan has died. He was 75 and had been diagnosed with cancer. Keegan made his name at Liverpool, where he won three English leagues and the European Cup. He then moved to Hamburg and later to Newcastle. Our football correspondent is John Murray.
5: He was a football superstar, and it is really no exaggeration to describe Kevin Keegan as one.
2: Where he won three English leagues and the European Cup. He then moved to Hamburg and later to Newcastle. Our football correspondent is John Murray.
5: He was a football superstar, and it is really no exaggeration to describe Kevin Keegan as one of the greats of British football. England.

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0: Cellist and composer Paul Wianco says this piece is pure, positive escapism. During the height of the pandemic, when all concerts were canceled, Paul Wianco and his friends found themselves with lots of musical ideas and nowhere to put them. So when he wrote this for one of his best musical friends, flutist Tara Helen O'Connor, Wianco says he channeled his feelings of love and fantasy and the joy of being together at a time where they really couldn't do that. Wianco finished the piece, but concerts were still on hold, so it sat for a while until musicians could safely gather again. And this performance we're about to hear for Wianco was special. It was his first time playing the piece as well. Coming together in love and joy with friends at the Spoleto Festival USA in Charleston, South Carolina. Tara Helen O'Connor playing flute, Alexi Kenny and Livia Son on violins, Ayane Kozasa plays viola, and Paul Wianco, the composer himself, playing the cello. This is called Cities of Air by Paul Wianco.

0: Composer and cellist Paul Wianco says for him, the heart of that piece includes feelings of love, fantasy, and pure escapism. Cities of Air by Paul Wianco. He played the cello, Tara Helen O'Connor played flute, Alexi Kenny and Livia Somme played two violins, and Ayane Kozasa was the violist. We heard Cities of Air from a concert in the city of Charleston, South Carolina. That was part of the Spoleto Festival USA. 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I would love to hear what you thought of that piece by Paul Wianco, Cities of Air. 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
0: Maybe if there'd been online reviews back in the early 1900s, composer Edward Elgar and his family would have found the perfect resort for their Italian vacation the first time. Elgar and company started their holiday at a place that Elgar said was, quote, lovely but too cockney for him. He wanted something more Italian. I'm not even sure what that means for an Italian resort town to be too cockney, but that's what Elgar said. The family moved further south to the village of Alassio, and there they found the atmosphere to be relaxing and awe-inspiring. Wonderful Italian food and wine. They went for hikes every day along the coast. And later, Edward Elgar wrote this piece as a musical picture of that beautiful place. This is called In the South, or Alassio, by Edward Elgar. This concert was during the annual Elgar Festival in Worcester, England. Kenneth Woods conducting the English Symphony Orchestra.

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1: 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Some cleanup to prepare for the upcoming school year? 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And thanks. I'm Marcia Ahrens, glad to be with you this afternoon. Coming up on this HD1 channel, it's Tuxedo Junction. Thanks for spending part of your afternoon with us, and thanks for supporting this public radio station. It's 2 o'clock.
0: The following is a production of the Alabama Jazz Hall of Fame. Oh,

0: Jazz Hall Radio and the Alabama Jazz Hall of Fame present Tuxedo Junction. For the next hour, we'll enjoy a sampling of the evolution of jazz, from the innovators to today's rising stars. Let's take a deep dive into America's native art form with your host, Alabama Jazz Hall of Fame inductee, Bart Grooms.
1: And Bart Grooms is delighted to have you here with him at Tuxedo Junction. We explore jazz of many different eras and styles and try to do justice to the history of this music, which is America's great creation and gift to the world. And we celebrate the radical diversity of this music on every edition of this show. To that end, we will have new music from bassist Neil Miner's trio. We'll have the Thad Jones Mel Lewis Orchestra, a wonderful tune from 1957 from the Daily Duke. Sun Ra, whose birthday is coming up. Sun Ra was born on May the 22nd, and we have several interesting events happening here this week to celebrate that date in Birmingham, Alabama. If you go to sunraday.com, you may find something that you really need to go to. We're going to begin today with another great composer pianist. I'm not sure how much Carla Bley listened to Sun Ra, but I suspect she had some awareness of him. Here she is with her, billed as her remarkable big band in 2006. Hard to believe this is 20 years ago already. Is a composition called 40 On, 20 Off. If you've ever been a gigging musician, I don't have to explain that title to you, from an album called Appearing Nightly, recorded in Paris. This features her at the piano, Steve Swallow on bass, Andy Shepherd on tenor sax, and Billy Drummond at the drums.

from 1989, one of the last great albums, at least the ones that were made in the studio, by composer, baritone sax man, Jerry Mulligan. The album's called Lonesome Boulevard. That tune was called Curtains. He had a young Bill Charlap in his quartet at the time on piano, Dean Johnson on bass, Rich DeRosa at the drums. We began the show with Carla Bley's Big Band from 2006 and a tune of hers called 40 On, 20 Off. If that doesn't speak to you, that's probably the schedule for a lot of bands to play 40 minutes and then get a break. Art Tatum, the remarkable pianist who was in some ways a product of the Harlem Stride school, but added an awful lot of other things to his playing. Here he is doing Tiger Rag, which goes back to 1917, the original Dixieland jazz band. He's performing it solo, as he did so much of his work, in 1933.

0: Let's fall in love.
1: Cole Porter's irresistible tune, Let's Do It, performed by, of course, Billie Holiday in 1941. The pianist was Eddie Haywood, who may have been arranging that date. I don't know. Lester Young was heard on tenor sax. That was preceded by the great Art Tatum from 1933 and Tiger Rag.
2: Don't go away. 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
3: I'm Lisa Chang. I was lucky enough to have a cherry red Toyota Prius, which I loved that car, and then now a series of minivans, which probably just shows the progression of my life. 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I believe that's Odin's steed in Norse mythology, and that seemed like the right name for a car that does carry my mythology-loving family. 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
1: Welcome back to The Junction on 89.3 WLRH FM. Coming up in a few minutes from 2011, James Carter playing soprano sax with his organ trio, Gerald Gibbs on organ, Leonard King Jr. on drums, in a tune called Misterio. We're going to begin with bassist Neil Minor, who may not be a big name, but he has a career that goes back to 1990. He's a New Yorker originally, has classical as well as jazz background, and has played with an enormous number of people, including John Hendricks and Annie Ross, just to name a couple. His new recording is called Invisibility, and it features his working trio of Chris Byers, who's playing tenor sax, and Jason Timon on drums. That album, by the way, is on the Cellar label. This is an original tune of his called Blues for Scout.

a tune of Thad Jones that's a little bit more pop than some of the stuff he wrote. But wow, what a great feature for his band in 1970. It's called Us. Remarkable, remarkable writing for the horns when the rhythm section drops out. Just love that. No solos to speak of on that tune. Before that, James Carter's organ trio from 2011 in Misterio. We began the set with Neil Miner's trio and Blues for Scout from the new album Invisibility on the Cellar label. Neil Miner, the bassist and composer. On the Daily Duke today, we have a track that I don't think we've played before, but if we had, it won't hurt to hear it again. We recently put some tracks from the All-Star Road album from 1957 up so that we can play them, and this version of the Ellington Standard, I Got It Bad and That Ain't Good, is a feature, as it usually was in the band's history, for Johnny Hodges on alto sax, Duke, of course, at the piano. You can really hear the passion in Hodges' playing on this tune.

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5: Bassist, composer, band leader Charles Mingus was many things, but one of them was a guy who really celebrated the history of jazz and loved to swing hard. He came up with this tune called E's Flat, I's Flat 2 in the 50s, but this version from 1963 for an 11-piece band, which was arranged by Bob Hammer, not by Mingus, but you can hear Mingus all through it. It was retitled Ora Decubitus, which is ironic, in the least it's Latin for at bedtime. It really rips. He said he was thinking about bands like the old Savoy Sultans, and he wanted to do something that would swing hard. It's basically a 12-bar blues, but rips and roars. I think Jerome Richardson is playing the melody on baritone sax. The soloists are Booker Irvin on tenor, Eric Dolphy on alto, and Richard Williams on trumpet. Mingus charges in with a full chorus of unaccompanied bass, and I don't think anybody could have done what he does here. Listen.

from 1934. Jimmy Lunsford's big band and a tune called Swingin' Uptown. I suspect that the soloists were Joe Thomas on tenor sax, pretty sure that that was him. Probably Cy Oliver on trumpet, and almost for sure Willie Smith on alto sax. What a great band they had. A band that Charles Mingus would have been very aware of. We heard Mingus before that from 1963 and his tune Ora Decubitus, Swingin' Hard. We will end with Birmingham's own Sun Ra. His birthday is coming up. If you go to sunraday.com, you can find out what all the events are. The Sun Ra band will be playing at Saturn, appropriately. This is from 1956, a tune with a typical Sun Ra title, Kingdom of Not. And you hear, he plays two full solos at the piano. You hear a brief alto sax toward the beginning by Pat Patrick. Then Charles Davis plays baritone, and Art Hoyle, who was a fine trumpet player, is heard later on. And most of what I know about Art Hoyle is from his work with Sun Ra. Jim Herndon adds some interesting color on timpani, which was an interesting aspect of the band this period. Sun Ra from 1956. We'll go out with this. It's great to be with you. I'm Bart Grooms.

0: We've been listening to The Jazz Show, Tuxedo Junction. 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And thank you. I'm Marcia Ahrens, glad to be with you this afternoon. Coming up on this HD1 channel, No Small Endeavor. Thanks for spending part of your afternoon with us, and thanks for supporting this public radio station. It's 3 o'clock.
1: I'm Lee Seacamp. This is No Small Endeavor, exploring what it means to live a good life.
2: When I say the word politics, vast majority of minds go immediately to what I would call the what of politics. What is the quote-unquote right policy? Or what party is the right party that should be in power?
1: That's Curtis Chang, founder of the nonpartisan nonprofit Good Faith.
2: What we neglect is the how. How we treat each other, how we resolve our differences. The Sermon on the Mount does not tell us very much about specific policy, but it has a lot to say on the how.
1: Today, we discuss the role that faith may yet have to play in a deeply divided America.
2: Do not lie. Be really committed to truth. Be really committed to loving your enemy. Do not mock your opponents. That's what we're trying to encourage.
1: All coming right up.
3: BBC News, I'm John Shea. Britain's new Prime Minister, Andy Burnham, has made key appointments to his government and sacked or moved many of the ministers who'd worked for Keir Starmer. A former leader of the Labour Party, Ed Miliband, has been given the senior role of Foreign Secretary. Our political correspondent, Rob Watson, reports.
4: Andy Burnham's most striking decision not to make Ed Miliband Chancellor, but instead to appoint him Foreign Secretary, suggests Mr. Burnham is keen to reassure the bond markets, which had been worried Mr. Miliband would have been keen to borrow and spend even more than is currently the case. But Mr. Burnham clearly hopes the appointment of such a senior politician as Foreign Secretary will allow him to focus on domestic policy. On that front, he is suggesting nothing less than remaking British politics and economics over the next 10 years.
3: One of the first calls Andy Burnham made after taking office was to President Trump. In a wide-ranging conversation, Downing Street said the two leaders discussed the World Cup and the Middle East. The British Prime Minister also said he hoped to show Mr. Trump the northern English city of Manchester, where he was mayor. Here's our World News correspondent, Joe Inwood.
5: The words we've had from President Trump so far, the initial ones about Andy Burnham, were somewhat disparaging. He described him as a mayor of a town in England and described him as very liberal, which I think we can read as not being a complimentary thing coming from President Trump. But subsequent to that, we've had the suggestion from Andy Burnham that he might be opening up oil and gas drilling in the North Sea, of course, something that President Trump has been very keen on. And since then, we got a slightly more positive readout. So it's going to be a really, really interesting relationship.
3: President Trump has vowed to punish Iran for the deaths of US soldiers. Posting on social media, Mr. Trump warned that if Iran killed an American soldier, it would pay many times over. Three US service members were killed in the Gulf region in recent days. The UN Security Council has heard that children in Haiti are being jailed for years without ever appearing before a judge. The UN's Special Representative for Children, Vanessa Fraser, is calling for youngsters, who are often coerced into joining armed gangs, to be treated as victims first. Here's Electra Naismith.
6: Gang violence is rife in Haiti, where they control an estimated 70% of the capital and other areas. Up to one in every two gang members are children, meaning many end up in juvenile facilities. But with the country's infrastructure severely compromised, many share overcrowded cells with adults, with some jailed up to 8 years without charge. The UN Special Representative for Children says the situation in Haiti is the most alarming she's seen anywhere in the world. She said children are being killed, maimed, raped, recruited and used by armed gangs, deprived of the most basic protection.
3: This is the latest world news from the BBC. Prosecutors in Britain have charged a 28-year-old man from northern England with the murder of the former Conservative minister and television personality Anne Widdecombe. Joshua Kerry was arrested 2 days after the 78-year-old right-wing politician was found dead at her home in southwest England earlier this month. Mr. Kerry will appear at a London court on Tuesday. A court in Ghana has jailed an opposition politician for 20 years after convicting him of illegal mining. Bernard Antwi Bosiako, a leader of the New Patriotic Party, was found guilty on 6 charges, including unlawfully assigning mineral rights and facilitating unlicensed gold mining. It's the highest profile conviction in Ghana's long-running crackdown on illegal mining, which has been blamed for widespread deforestation and river pollution. A judge in California has temporarily suspended a merger of Warner Brothers and Paramount Skydance. 12 US states, led by California, have asked for the order, which will block the deal from completing for up to 28 days. The states argue that the merger would create a media behemoth with the power to dictate prices in film and television. Hundreds of thousands of jubilant football fans are on the streets of Madrid celebrating the return of the Spanish team after they won the World Cup in the US on Sunday. Following receptions with King Felipe and the Prime Minister, the team's open-top bus is parading through the Spanish capital before a concert. Earlier, Spain's captain Rodri said it was an honour to follow in the footsteps of the national side that won it 16 years ago.
7: I always say that winning with your country is the greatest feeling there is, especially a World Cup. This generation grew up watching Casillas and Iniesta lift the trophy, and to be able to do the same today is the greatest achievement there is in football.
3: And that's the latest BBC World News.
1: I'm Lacey Camp. This is No Small Endeavour, exploring what it means to live a good life.
2: My earliest memory of Taiwan is I was suffering from a very severe flu and was very feverish.
1: This is Curtis Chang.
2: And what they did in those days was bundle you up and try to sweat out a fever. And I remember being just like drenched in sweat. And then somehow the fever broke and my mom came in and took me out on the balcony. And I just remember the fresh, cool air blowing over me, feeling safe in my mind, sweat out a fever. And I remember being just like drenched in sweat. And then somehow the fever broke and my mom came in and took me out on the balcony. And I just remember the fresh, cool air blowing over me, feeling safe in my mom's arms and looking out over Taipei.

0: away. And I remember hiding behind my mom because I wasn't sure I would recognize him. Because remember, he left when I was a year and a half old. And then when my mom pointed out, "That's your dad," I ran over to hug him. But it was this sort of moment of like, is he going to remember me? Am I going to remember him?
1: Curtis says he spent those early years navigating a profound sense of cultural displacement. Even as he began to embrace a new American identity, some of his first memories of the U.S. are of kids using racial slurs against him in the playground. But the experience of being a first-generation immigrant has also left him with a very specific skill set.
0: To succeed in a new society, new culture, while at the same time having your past and also a present reality of being in a Chinese-American community, eating Chinese food, speaking Chinglish in our house. Even as that term Chinglish suggests, you end up being a bridge person. You end up bridging two cultures, and that's your essential reality. You're formed to be that kind of person. And I think that has formed me in my vocational work.
1: That bridge building work, informed by his experience as an immigrant, has entailed three broad swaths: serving as a local church pastor, then working in the business world as a consultant on business leadership and strategy, and these days as founder and executive director of Good Faith, a nonpartisan nonprofit. Distressed with the partisan co-option of Christian faith in America, this most recent work of Curtis's seeks to explore faith and politics in a way that can build bridges in a deeply polarized America. Yet he realized some years ago that even in the midst of his vocation of bridge building, that his immigrant experience also left him with a persistent sense of anxiety.
0: I would lead in very, like, strong, forceful ways that other people would interpret, wow, Curtis is a hard-driving leader. When in reality, the emotional core of that was I was anxious. I was like, so I wanted to control things. I wanted to make sure things happened in order to respond to my anxiety. And I think I did a lot of damage to myself, but to people around me, to my staff, because I didn't realize that.
1: Eventually, Curtis experienced a severe episode of debilitating anxiety that forced him to change vocational direction.
0: I changed roles from being a pastor to running this consulting firm precisely because, as a pastor, I felt like my congregation, who are all made of Silicon Valley professionals, were disconnected from using their professional skills to serve the secular world, so that their Christian faith was something that happened on Sunday morning but didn't connect with the world of secular civic institutions like the homeless shelter, like the after-school program, the environmental nonprofit. And so my firm was created to bridge that and bring those skills and expertise from the world of faith, the world of church, and really bring it in service to the wider common good.
1: Curtis went on to win a White House Award for Social Innovation as the founder and head of Consulting Within Reach. And in 2019, he embarked on a new project.
0: So I've had deep experience in faith, deep experiences with institutions in the secular world. How do those two connect? And that's what led me to really my current work as the founder and executive director of Good Faith and a comrade and colleague of you in the podcast world, in our own podcast, Good Faith. And the mission of Good Faith really is to try to be that bridge, to help both sides see how each of us, worlds of faith, world of institutions, are meant to bless one another.
1: Today, we discuss Christianity and politics in America and the surprising bridges to be discovered, even in the midst of our polarization.
0: I don't think you can understand the current political moment if you don't understand anxiety. And so this anxiety really occupies both the right, left, middle, whatever you want to call it, all along the political spectrum.
1: Today, my interview with Curtis Chang. Curtis, welcome to No Small Endeavor.
0: Oh, I'm really glad to be here. Thank you for having me.
1: Me too. Yes, we have a lot of friends in common, so it's nice that we finally get to talk and get to visit. So grateful to be with you. To what degree do the experiences of being an immigrant in your mind, how often are you aware of that? And, you know, I would make up that perhaps if you go back to Taiwan, you're not quite Taiwanese enough, Chinese enough, and here in the States, you're not quite American enough. I don't know, is that a fair description, or how do you experience that on an ongoing basis?
0: I certainly experience

0: experienced in going back to Taiwan that I was not, a sense that I was not Chinese enough, just struggling with language. I like to say I have about 5 minutes of Chinese Mandarin fluency and then it just collapses. And, you know, the problem is when you go to Taiwan or China, as I've done also, I'm good enough in that first 5 minutes that then the conversation on the other end goes blah, blah, blah, blah, blah, blah, and I'm lost, right? So I definitely experienced that. I embrace fully the belief and conviction that immigrants helped make America and are fully Americans. To quote Hamilton the musical, you know, immigrants, we get the job done. And I feel like I am fully American, and that to be Chinese American does not subtract or remove the American part of it. We're living in a political moment where there are movements, perhaps even political leaders, who want to degrade that sense of immigrants being fully American, but I resist it. I'm claiming my full American identity.
1: In time, you go to Harvard as a maybe somewhat idealistic young man. At least I've read an account maybe that indicated that maybe you sure thought of yourself that way, wanting to learn about democracy. So, and you study government, I understand?
0: That's right.
1: Yeah. Talk to us about kind of the drive of pushing you in that direction.
0: Yeah. Again, I felt like this is my country. This is my society. I want to contribute to it. And that's why I majored in government or political science, you know, more broadly as it's known. And growing up, my first ambition was I want to be the president. I want to become a president of America. Then I discovered at some point in the Constitution, oh, wait a minute, I can't be a president because I wasn't naturally born. So what's next best? So I grew up in the 70s and my role model was Henry Kissinger. Huh. So German born, but he's on TV regularly shaping the role of America in the United States. So that was my role model. And that's why I went to Harvard. Kissinger went to Harvard as an immigrant, was a government major. There were professors in the department who actually had taught Kissinger. And so that was my dream. Like, I'm going to be the Chinese American Henry Kissinger.
1: Yeah. I understand perhaps that you began to think somewhat differently as well about Christian faith when you're at Harvard.
0: Yeah. Again, this sort of speaks to my bridge identity, because in many ways, my Christian spiritual formation growing up was in a very conservative, quasi-fundamentalist church, which really at that time just sort of sequestered off faith from the wider world. There just wasn't a connection between, here's what your faith means as a citizen, as a participant, as a potential next Henry Kissinger. So it was really divided, you know. And so when I went to school, it was like my faith was in this one compartment of my life and was part of the Christian fellowship and went to church and so forth. And then my classes, studies, aspirations in a different part of my life. And one of the revolutionary things that happened for me in my college years was I began to see that, no, these two worlds are meant to be integrated. And the life of integrating and connecting in a way that both sides, both the world of faith and the world of secular institutions, that both are blessed when those two worlds can be properly integrated. Not one dominating the other, but one and each one blessing the other.
1: I mean, that's a fairly significant theological shift. What were some of the sources or precipitating moments that led to that?
0: Well, one is I fell in my freshman year with a bunch of, I guess you would describe them as deeply Christian, deeply political, and deeply Black Christians. And they were the first ones who introduced to me a way of thinking about God that was really holistic, that cared about the world, cared about the poor and the oppressed, along with the other things that I'd been brought up to care about as a fundamentalist evangelical. And it just was like, oh, all of these things can hold together. God is both the God of my private life, of piety, of prayer, of church going, and also the God of the world out there, the world where justice matters, where caring for the poor, where public health, all of this matters.
1: Was that those friends that you fell in with informed by somebody like what, James Cone, like a liberation theology, or what were some of their theological sources?
0: That was a thread. So these are people who read James Cone, for those who don't know him, what you would call liberation theology, very, you know, attentive to the gospels, attention on the poor. But they were also people of prayer. They were not political only. They were also deeply faithful folks. So it was a model for me of how these two things can both be held together.
1: And then subsequently, is it as a pastor when you began doing some reconciliation work in South Africa?
0: I was not a pastor. I had gotten a fellowship, a Rockefeller fellowship, to go to South Africa. And then I chose to use that fellowship to live and work in Soweto, South Africa, biggest black township there, at the tail end of apartheid. So it was 92. So I was actually, if you want to talk about my being an illegal immigrant, which I was not in America, but in South Africa, technically I was an illegal immigrant because only blacks should have been living in Soweto according to apartheid. And I was a Chinese American, and that was quite a bit of anomaly there, so much so that whenever I walked out in the streets of Soweto, I would be surrounded by a little mob of black Sowetan children doing kung fu moves around me, because that was the only context they had for a Chinese face.
1: What are things that stand out to you about that season of your life that you began to see or that you carried with you from that point forward?
0: Well, when I entered that, I had just graduated, and I was really torn vocationally between whether I was called to go into ministry or whether I was called to go into academia. I carried that sense of being torn going into that year, and being part of that small church, which was one of the few interracial churches at that time, and as far as I could tell, the only interracial church where the white members of the church would travel onto the black Christian turf, onto Soweto. They would travel into Soweto to worship together. And I just found that very moving, and I found that to be a symbol of what the new South Africa could be, was straining to come into being, but was in deep pains in that moment of the end of apartheid, whether that new multiracial democratic South Africa would be born. And I just got a vision of the church could be an embodiment. The church could be a expression, foretaste of what God's desires was for South Africa, in my belief, which was to be a multiracial, pluralistic democracy. And that little church, really no more than maybe 30, 40 folks, to me was like, oh, this is, I want to be part of this kind of signpost to a reality that God desires. And that's what led me in my first vocational move. This is before I became a consultant, and even before what I'm doing now. That was my first sort of vocational sense of calling to be a pastor.

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0: Hello friends, Lee Seekamp here. 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

0: Welcome back to No Small Endeavor, exploring what it means to live a good life. I'm Lee C. Camp. If you're just joining us, our guest today is Curtis Chang, the founder of the nonpartisan nonprofit, Good Faith. Already, numerous times in your storytelling you shared with us, you've alluded both to the personal, spiritual realities and practices, as well as the public, social, political implications of faith. Often those two don't always get brought up in the same conversation, and yet you're holding on to those in a way that I find compelling. And one of the areas that you've written about and talked about a lot that goes back to the personal space is your work on anxiety. Tell us how that comes to the fore. Or maybe even, and I don't know, I wonder maybe if we should flash back to earlier life and ask, when did you first begin to realize maybe you have some work to do on anxiety in your life?
1: I don't think I could have named that growing up, but looking back, I realized I was actually a deeply anxious child, teenager, you know, young adult, middle-aged adult, and even now, really. The thing was, I actually think a lot of that anxiety fueled my ambition, fueled my energy to become somebody that could go to Harvard, for instance. But I would say, Lee, that even my work on anxiety, I did not do that work purely to stay in the Christian world. I began that work in 2020, right after the pandemic broke. And it was out of the realization that our whole society was deeply anxious in that moment. If you can dial back your memory to what early 2020 felt like, I mean, that was just a deeply anxious moment that spanned whether, you know, you were of a particular faith or not. And so that led me to reflect both on my personal history as an individual who is anxious, but also as a Christian, like trying to ask the question, is there something in the Christian tradition that could be a voice of good news to anyone struggling with anxiety? And that essential message was, anxiety is so often categorized as a problem in our lives, in our society, to make go away. And I wanted to bring what I think is a really important insight from Jesus himself, is that anxiety is not a problem to make go away. It's actually an opportunity for growth, for spiritual growth, for emotional growth, for relational growth. But that's why I titled my book, The Anxiety Opportunity. I wanted to reframe anxiety from a problem that we want to push away, make go away, medicate away, to actually enter it, experience it. It's uncomfortable, but to actually go through it as an opportunity for growth.
0: Talk to us a little bit more about how it could be an opportunity, or how does one frame it such that it is an opportunity?
1: There's a lot of ways, but let me give you one example. It speaks to my own childhood and teenagerhood that I just recounted, right? I did not realize that so much of my energy in the world was actually driven by anxiety. And when you don't realize that, it leaks. It leaks out in my own sort of personal life, but it really leaks out into others. So early on, when I was a leader in ministry as a pastor, again, I didn't fully name that reality. I didn't fully recognize. So I would lead in very like strong, forceful ways that other people would interpret, wow, Curtis is a hard-driving leader, when in reality, the emotional core of that was anxiety. Now, having more awareness of, wow, this is driving that, it's actually an opportunity for me to lead better. For instance, to have compassion, the people I lead, to recognize they're anxious as well. And how can we name that together? How can we recognize what's at the core of that anxiety? And Lee, at the core of anxiety, if you sort of look at it as not a problem to go away, but really as an opportunity for growth, at the core of everyone's common experience of anxiety is some fear. It's some fear of loss. That's what drives anxiety. It's a fear of, frankly, future loss. So when you can name that, like, what am I afraid of? And what future scenario am I imagining? It just gives you the ability to actually face it. Oh, I'm afraid of looking bad. I'm afraid of my church shrinking and me not getting my salary paid. Like that was a fear. That was like really, you know, I'm kind of embarrassed to name it, but that was present, you know? And if you can face that, there's just a lot of ways that leads to growth. It leads me to like, oh, I gotta like actually learn how to trust God, learn how to trust the people around me, and not give in to this fear.

0: You noted a moment ago that perhaps until we're given language, we may not be able to see our anxieties. If someone's listening and they think, oh, I've got something going on in me, but I don't really know what it is, how would you suggest they might do some introspection, ask themselves certain questions to see if they need to identify anxiety and thus whatever fears may be driving them?
1: Well, one is what I just described, is like trying to do some inner awareness work, either by yourself or with a therapist or with just your spouse. What's behind these symptoms of anxiety? What do I fear? And then also, what time scenario am I living in? Because if you really look at it, it's not the fear of some loss that is happening right now in the present. It's you're getting hijacked into the future. Your mind and body are sort of indwelling an imaginary future where that loss is happening. And that's what you're afraid of, right? So just getting some of that language, like, okay, if anxiety is a hijack in the future of some feared loss, can you name that loss? Can you name that fear? And then can you also recognize, oh, I'm living in the future. How do I get back into the present? How do I live as a more present-oriented person? Those are just some examples of awareness and moves you can make in which anxiety actually leads you to become a more thriving, fruitful human being.
0: You've done lots of work in trying to help American Christians navigate their own anxieties and fear with regard to American politics. What story would you employ to give an account for how it's seemingly we find American Christians with such deep anxiety shaping their American engagement?
1: Well, I don't think you can understand the current political moment if you don't understand anxiety. And again, anxiety is a future scenario of feared loss. And so this anxiety really occupies both the right, left, middle, whatever you want to call it, all along the political spectrum. So take an example from the conservative, you know, as conservatism is now being practiced on the right, let's say, there's a fear of loss. If you dig deep into what's going on, it's a fear of there's going to be imposed on me a set of sexual practices that makes me afraid. I don't want it. There's going to be a secularization such that my kids are not going to grow up Christians. And so we got to seize governmental power to change culture, to protect us from this onslaught of gender or sexual policies, right? Now, the key thing to know is there's a germ of actual true fear in it, but when we're not aware, like, oh, that's actually what I'm afraid of, it kind of metastasizes and mushrooms up into all sorts of things such that you're now like, we got to seize power in order to guard against this future loss. Let me go on the left, right? There's this sort of fear like, oh my gosh, religion is looming its head as a presence in life. That's going to mean people are going to shove things down my throat, religious conservative values. And again, there's a germ of truth because that is starting to brew in conservative circles, but it's overblown. There's not as many Christians that view that way as that fear on the left believes, but it causes them to adopt politics that is highly oppositional, that castigate, that stereotype the political opponents they fear. So you have to understand this anxiety pervasively influences our politics.

0: Why do you think that so many Christians in the U.S. seem to be caring about such a deep distrust of institutions as such?
1: This is another passion topic of mine, Lee, you're naming exactly. I think the reason is both something real and something, let's call it spiritual, and it's spiritual formation of how we as Christians have been formed to think about God, about the world, and so forth. So let me talk about first about what's real. In reality, our institutions have, in some very meaningful ways, failed us. Again, both on the right and the left. We are living in an era of institutional fragility where you can look out and say, this institution's not doing that. This institution's not doing that. There's pervasive examples. Silicon Valley corporations just running ramshod with AI and not caring about the wider society. Our economic institutions that are not lifting up our next generation in a way that they can have lives better than ours. There's widespread failure of institutions. So that's real. But the problem is, and I'm going to speak here explicitly as a Christian here, right? But I think this is actually, this is a spiritual reality that everyone faces, which is we do not think of institutions as human. We think of them as an object, as a tool. And so when a tool fails you, Lee, like when a hammer breaks and splinters, we don't think, I should repair this tool. I should repair and redeem and heal this hammer. No, we throw that hammer out because it, like, it's much easier to get, like, on Amazon a $9.99 hammer, right? Because it's just a tool. Like, let's just get another tool. And we approach institutions that way. It's a thing. And so when it fails us, we're like distrust and reject and like throw it out in the garbage. But let me ask you, suppose your best friend failed you in some way. They didn't show up in the way they were supposed to show up, or your spouse did that, right? Would you just say, well, forget that person. Let's chuck that person into the garbage. I don't think you would, right? And as a human being, whatever your religious faith, we've just like, no, you don't do that to other human beings. And so they have an inherent worth and dignity beyond what they deliver to you instrumentally, right? My argument and belief is that human beings represent, they image God as individuals, certainly, and as institutions. And the Bible teaches that the imaging of God and the expression of human dignity and worth is not just an individual exercise. It is also collective. It is also something we do together. And that's what an institution is. An institution is made up of human beings. It's not a thing. It's a human reality. It's a human collective expression of humanity that is meant really to image something of God to all people. A hospital is an image of God as a healer. We can't do that alone. We need this thing called a hospital. Again, notice how I slipped up there. I said a thing, right? No, we need a collective expression of humanity that we are going to call a hospital. And that's what's going to enable us to actually bring healing into not just Christians, but the wider Roman society. That's what was the vision of the early hospital in plagues where the typical Roman would just flee the city. Christians, no, we're going to stay. The sociologist Rodney Stark really documents this historically. We're going to stay and be an agent of healing. And to do that, we need to do it together. And what are we going to call that collective exercise? It's going to be a hospital. And so a school is an institution that is a collective expression of human teachers, human parents who bring their kids, a human counselor, a human principal that's come together and say, we want to educate our people and we can't do that alone. And so we got to do it together. And we're going to create this human being, a human being in the collective sense of being called a school. And so because we don't think then and we don't have an imagination spiritually or otherwise, we don't have an imagination that an institution is deeply human. That's why when it fails, we just chuck it. We distrust it. We throw it out. And we don't have a posture of redeeming, of redemption, or more secularly, of repair. That these are human beings that are, sure, they're broken, but they're not to be chucked out. they are meant to be repaired and redeemed. And that natural impulse that we have to an individual really needs to be extended to human beings in the collective sense of the word being, which is an institution.
0: 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Coming up is a short break, followed by our discussion on what Curtis calls the what and the how of politics and the difference between the two.

0: 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There will be a brief mini concert by organist Aaron Tan next door to the market at Church of the Nativity. 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

0: Welcome back to No Small Endeavor, exploring what it means to live a good life. I'm Lee Seacamp. If you're just joining us, our guest today is Curtis Chang, the founder of the nonpartisan nonprofit Good Faith. I want to imagine for a moment that someone's listening and they buy what you've said so far. To re-envision institutions as deeply human entities of some sort, rather than just mere things and thus easily discardable. But I also would imagine that it's the experience of a lot of folks that institutions of whatever stripe often seem, maybe always seem, to multiply some of the worst parts of humanity. I'm thinking, for example, of Reinhold Niebuhr's famous book, Moral Man, Immoral Society. And then I remember him saying at the end of his life that if he was going to retitle that book, he would have called it Immoral Man, More Immoral Society. It's just that societal embodiments of humankind always seem to multiply the ugly parts of us. What do you do with that?
1: I think institutions are exactly right. They multiply humanity. So you're absolutely right. Human institutions are like this multiplier. They multiply what is both good and right and God designed about humanity and the ways in which humanity is broken, is fallen, and needs redemption and repair. But don't lose sight of the multiplication of the good. Again, you break your leg or you get cancer, God forbid. You're not going to be able to heal yourself. Even your neighbor's not going to be able to heal you. Your healing of a broken leg or cancer, again, just to use my analogy, relies on institutions. And by the way, I have good friends who are suffering from cancer right now. They are dependent on this whole long chain of institutions for healing or prolonging their life. Not just the hospital, but medical colleges that train those doctors and nurses and so forth. The drugs they're taking, it's not like some individual cooked them up in their garage. It took a massive set of institutions, universities to do the research, the FDA to test and approve, drug companies who will distribute their supply chain, the pharmacy, right? Without institutions, that good, that deep good is not possible. Now, of course, that also means they multiply the bad. These institutions make room for corruption, for some institution to run a drug scam or whatever, right? Of course. But that's true of every human reality. You know, that's true of you and me. We multiply in the world something really good, and we multiply in the world some things that are bad. So institutions are no badder. They're just a multiplier of both the good and the bad.

0: What first got you especially interested in this particular topic is worth a lot of your attention?
1: I would go back to my sense of just being created to be a bridge person. It came out of this first career that I had, which was in ministry in the world of faith. And then I had the second career stage of running a secular consulting firm serving secular institutions, nonprofits, government agencies, hospital shelters, all that. So I went from world of faith and then a world of deeply embedded caring about trying to redeem. That's really what my consulting firm was trying to do. I didn't put it in that language, but we were trying to repair and redeem institutions. And so my third career stage, which I'm in now, was like trying to bridge those two things.
0: Well, that's a great segue to talk a little bit more about the work that you're doing now. It seems that one of the things that you're saying, for example, in your after party project is perhaps more a focus on the how of politics as opposed to the what of politics. So unpack that for us a bit.
1: When I say the word politics, I think the vast majority of minds out there go immediately to what I would call the what of politics. So what policies are the right policy? And I'm going to speak as a Christian, like what policies are the Christian policies? Immigration, abortion, religious liberty, gender and sexuality, or economics, pick your issue. It's immediately the what. What is the substantive policy? That's the quote unquote right policy. Or what party is the right party that should be in power? What should my vote go to? What presidential candidate is the candidate that I should vote for? I'm not saying that's not important or that even our ideological or our religious convictions should shape that what. But what we neglect when I say the word politics is the how. That politics is as much, and I would say in some ways more, about how we treat each other, how we resolve our differences, which are going to be there, how we resolve enmity. And so like that, all those sets are how we do that, that are true regardless of the what you hold. And the central truth that the after party is trying to advance is that in actuality, you can trace a much straighter line from Jesus' teaching, say on the Sermon on the Mount, to the how of politics versus the what. I mean, read the Sermon on the Mount. You can try to say there's a line that I can draw there to what should be our policy on the border, but man, it's a fuzzy line and it's very circuitous. And guess what? Somebody else could draw a very different line and it could be pretty much equally plausible as the line you're trying to draw. So the Sermon on the Mount does not tell us very much about specific policy on any issue, frankly, but it has a lot to say on the how. Do not lie. So don't foster or spread any mistruth. Be really committed to truth when you engage in any discussion on these issues. Be really committed to loving your enemy. That's crucial to the Sermon on the Mount. Do not mock your opponents. Do not say raka, right? Which is the Hebrew word for you idiot, you moron, you fool. And so like, what are you posting on social media? Are you posting some equivalent of mocking, of saying, look at these morons, look at these idiots on the other side? Those are all how practices that are a straight line that you can draw from just the Sermon on the Mount to very important how practices in politics. So that's what we're trying to show, trying to demonstrate, and trying to encourage. That's got to be a deeply Christian exercise of politics.
0: You said a moment ago on distinguishing the how and the what, that you're not downplaying the significance of the what. But I'm thinking in the civil rights era, there is a lot of emphasis on the how. You've got Dr. King, for example, embracing nonviolence and love of enemies as very significant elements of the how. But there's also a very clear what, right? There's a very clear, we must reject Jim Crow manifestations of white supremacy. When does one rightfully hold those together? Or how do you think about drawing the line between the how and the what?
1: You've just named, I think, a so important, vital contribution of Black Christians to our history and our faith broadly, regardless of your race and any other identity. Like that civil rights movement is a perfect example of how you wed the how and the what. Those were both equally important to King. He would have rejected, and he did reject, the sheer use of force to get a otherwise good what. He explicitly said, we cannot use violence, for instance, to just grab enough power to impose our vision of what society, and specifically Southern society, should be like. We have to hold the how of nonviolence, the how of love of your enemies, the love of the need to show mercy. And all of this is completely inseparable, completely integrated in the civil rights movement. I think that should be a prophetic vision for us Christians today of how we engage in politics. And too much what happens is that people are willing, Christians and otherwise, are willing to sacrifice their best, highest instincts on the how in order to win on the what. It's the by any means necessary, you know, which was a temptation that was in the civil rights movement. Whatever means necessary is Malcolm X's famous phrase, right? So that's always going to be a temptation, is to sacrifice the how at the altar of what. And I think we as a society need to reject that sacrifice.

0: You in the after party, you all use the practices of hope and humility as central practices and make a case for the importance of trying to hold together both high hope and high humility. And then you kind of lay out in a grid kind of different places you might fall depending upon how much high or low you are in each of hope or humility. Yet you label yourself in that grouping of four a cynic. So tell us about how did you become a cynic and how do you think you are having to navigate that or how do you combat that in yourself?
1: Yeah, so I won't try to replicate this quadrant, which I love because I think it's so helpful.
0: I will say as well, I think it's also very helpful. Yeah.
1: Well, thank you. Thank you. This is an expression of my low humility. It's awesome. It's the greatest thing ever. You should go out and buy The After Party because it's the best book ever written. So yeah, the cynic is how I describe it, is low in humility and low in hope. Because as a cynic, you think everything's awful and nothing can make it better. So I'm low in hope. And I'm also low in humility because guess what? I'm right about that analysis. I'm right. Anybody that thinks differently is a raka. And so I am low in humility because I think I've got it. And that got it is like everything is terrible. So I don't know how I became a cynic. I'm not sure, right? It's a temptation to be a cynic that I'm talking about. I'm not saying that that's good or right or I need to move from that cynic position. Maybe it has to do with doing so much academic study of social reality and politics, right? Because, I mean, academia as its practice is kind of a cynic's paradise. Like, you're taught to analyze things. And when you analyze things, it's just like you're finding the flaw. You're finding the deep structural wrong. And so I've been kind of shaped to look at the world that way by my academic work. And so I think that sort of naturally leads to this sort of low in hope because there's always some deep structural wrong or hidden wrong that, by the way, I've uncovered. That's my thesis. That's my doctoral dissertation. That's my book. That's how academia is structured is I've got it. So it's a low humility exercise almost by definition. So I think that was a key formative influence for me to become somebody that's low in humility and low in hope, which is a cynic.
0: Yeah. What practices or relationships are you finding that help you combat that?
1: I think interacting with people who are smarter than me helps me address the low humility thing. That's why I love, you know, being friends with David French and Russell Moore and doing the after party with them and having his guests on our podcast. I just interact with them a lot and like, they're smarter than me. Both of them are definitely smarter than me. And it's an honor to just relate to them. And it helps me be more humble. And then I think hope, what's a good practice of hope? I think for me, it's prayer as the central practice. Because in prayer, I am led to see God as the one who holds all of humanity. Not me, not even any human institution. It's God. And that's the reason for our hope.
0: I think I read that you have been practicing contemplative prayer. What's that practice look like for you and what's it meant to you?
1: Contemplative prayer is a deeply ancient Christian practice that's really oriented, interestingly enough, not around words. It is about silence. It is about stilling your mind that, in my mind, otherwise is filled with so many words. And it is quieting, silencing that mind to just be silenced out of a belief that God does speak through words, certainly, and through silence. And I think I have gravitated to the practice of contemplative prayer precisely because my mind otherwise is filled with so many words and my work in the world is filled with so many words that I can over-index on the wordy aspect of faith and life in the world. And so I need to balance that with wordlessness, with silence. And that's the essence of what contemplative prayer is.
0: Been lovely to talk to you, Curtis. Great to be with you.
1: It's great to be here. Thanks for having me.

Here's one closing take on today's interview. Worth continued reflection is Curtis's description of himself as a bridge person. He said that as a Chinese-American immigrant, you end up bridging two cultures, and that's your essential reality. I have no interest in romanticizing displacement, but Curtis's description of his life vocation as a bridge builder, arising from some of the difficult lessons of being an immigrant, provides a helpful way for us to think about the challenges we have faced. That the very things that might make us feel or experience marginalization, that make us feel out of place, that these things might make possible the very gifts we have to offer the world. That the hard things that we've faced might be the greatest gifts we have to offer to our neighbors. One practice toward a good life, learning to name the fear beneath our anxiety, to see, as Curtis said, that anxiety is often some fear of future loss. And that prompts us to ask ourselves, what feared future am I living in? What loss am I imagining? And what would it mean to come back to the present, to simply let go an unhelpful, utterly imagined future? And last, Curtis gave us a crucial practice for politics. Care about the how, not only the what. Yes, policies matter, but our political engagement is also about how we treat each other, how we resolve our differences. Like, do not lie. Like, practice loving your enemy. Like, a refusal to mock your opponents. And all of that, of course, is no small endeavor. That's a small, but not so small take on today's episode. Peace to you, my friend.

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0: Our thanks to all the stellar team that makes this show possible. Christy Bragg, Jacob Lewis, Carriott Harmon, Jason Cheesley, Sophie Byard, Kate Hayes, Mary Evelyn Brown, and Audrey Griffith. Our theme song was composed by Tim Lauer. 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No Small Endeavor, it's a production of PRX, Tokens Media, LLC, and
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3: Welcome to the Curiosity Squad, a production of WLRH. I'm Alex Hall. On July 20th, 1969, human beings first walked on the moon, but the effort to get them there also transformed the city that helped build the rockets. This week, we're looking at the Apollo legacy all around us in Huntsville, in the neighborhoods that housed a rapidly growing workforce, the enormous structures where rockets were tested, a culture of curiosity that reached beyond the workplace, and the community created by people working towards a shared goal.
4: Were fascinated with what they had to say, and they were all smart. They were all intelligent. And the accent was kind of neat, too. I liked that.
3: You'll also find our usual Land Trust Nature Minute, Geek Out Locally, and Sky and Space updates. That's all just ahead, but first, the news.
5: BBC News, I'm John Shea. Britain's new Prime Minister, Andy Burnham, has made key appointments to his government and sacked or moved many of his predecessor's ministers. A former leader of the Labour Party, Ed Miliband, has been given the senior role of Foreign Secretary. In a speech at Downing Street earlier, Mr Burnham promised a new political and economic model and outlined his values and standards.
6: I will put the care of people at the heart of everything I do. I will give this my all, and I ask you all to pull with me. Let's build a new national sense of unity, of common purpose and positivity. Let us make this the moment when Britain starts to believe again, the moment we bring back hope. Thank you very much, everybody.
5: The United States military says it's launched another wave of attacks on Iran, hours after President Trump said that the Iranians would pay many times over for every American soldier killed. They said the strikes were designed to punish the Revolutionary Guard for attacking US forces in Jordan and to degrade Iran's ability to threaten shipping in the Strait of Hormuz. The social media influencers Andrew and Tristan Tate have appeared in court in the US in connection with an investigation by the British authorities into alleged sex trafficking and other offences. The Tates deny any wrongdoing. Here's Tom Bateman.
7: Andrew and Tristan Tate stood before a federal judge. They wore light brown prison uniforms and were handcuffed and shackled at the waist and ankles. They spoke only when asked if they understood their rights, to which they replied together, "Yes, Your Honour." The highly controversial brothers, known for their influence in the so-called online manosphere, were arrested by US Marshals in Miami on Saturday after the Crown Prosecution Service in England said it decided to prosecute them for further alleged offences, including rape and offences relating to sex trafficking.
5: The chess player Judit Polgár has rejected the offer of becoming Hungary's next president. The Prime Minister nominated her after his government ousted Tomasz Sulyok from the largely ceremonial role. Joanna Keane reports.
8: Peter Modjor was hoping to dismantle the last bastions of power of the former Prime Minister Viktor Orban, who suffered a crushing electoral defeat in April. First, his party passed a constitutional amendment, removing the president, who was accused of being Mr. Orban's puppet. Then he nominated the greatest ever female chess player, Judit Polgar. Critics said there hadn't been a broad public consultation. She said she didn't have the strength to take on the historic responsibility of uniting a divided nation. Peter Modjor said he regretted but respected her decision.
5: World News from the BBC. Prosecutors in Britain have charged a 28-year-old man from Northern England with the murder of the former Conservative minister and TV personality Anne Widdecombe. Joshua Kerry was arrested 2 days after Ms. Widdecombe was found dead at her home in southwest England earlier this month. Police say they're still investigating the motives behind her murder. The UN Security Council has heard that children in Haiti are being jailed for years without ever appearing before a judge. The UN's Special Representative for Children says she's seen youngsters incarcerated for up to 8 years without charge. She called on children associated with armed gangs in Haiti to be treated as victims first. Nicaragua's president, Daniel Ortega, says the country will no longer hold elections, ruling out the possibility of a challenge when his term ends next year. He accused opponents of wanting to seize power to enrich themselves, something he said he would never allow. Critics say the decision seals Nicaragua's transition to a fully-fledged, family-run dictatorship. King Felipe has described the Spanish national football team's World Cup win as an epic victory. His comments came as more than 1.5 million people turned out in Madrid to cheer the victors as they paraded through the streets in an open-top bus. Spain defeated Argentina 1-0 in the final to secure their second World Cup title. These Spanish fans explained why the win was so special.
9: I think what this showed to the world is that it's the unison, how do you say, unity, and the way they play together. It's not about the winning. Anybody can win, but win with the values they did, that's what it matters.
10: What makes football and all sports so special, it has the ability to make everyone feel so united, and not just for the game. It's something that really keeps into the everyday life.
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3: Welcome to the Curiosity Squad, taking you along as we get curious about science, nature, technology and more. I'm Alex Hall and this is a production of WLRH, listener-supported local public radio. This week marks the anniversary of the first moon landing, but rather than revisit the familiar story of Apollo 11, we're exploring some of the ways the space program permanently changed Huntsville. Later, we'll hear how Marshall's historic test facilities were preserved before they disappeared from the skyline. We'll visit the Astronomical Society created by members of the rocket team, and we'll hear memories of the community that grew up around the space program. But first, all those newly arriving engineers, technicians, and their families needed somewhere to live.
11: I'm Vicki Van Valkenburg, and I am a realtor with Van Valkenburg and Wilkinson Properties.
12: And you're also with the Historic Huntsville Foundation,
11: right? Yes, I'm president of the Historic Huntsville Foundation, which my parents helped found back in 74.
12: How did this massive influx of engineers, technicians, and their families during, you know, the 50s and 60s, how did that impact?
11: Which my parents helped found back in 74.
12: How did this massive influx of engineers, technicians, and their families during, you know, the 50s and 60s, how did that impact the city from a housing perspective?
11: Well, there was

0: house. I mean, the house where I live now, where my dad grew up, it had been a rental, and they had busted it up into three apartments. It was tough, and there were so few houses. My dad said engineers would go stay in motels, but they could only stay three nights. So they'd have to pack up, and, you know, because they didn't want people living at the motels. It was kind of tough, and they did start building. They built pretty fast, but I think Sherwood Park, where my uncle was a sales guy who came in with one of the technology companies, and he and my aunt, there were only three houses available in the city to rent, and one of them was in Sherwood Park. They happened to hit that one first, and you know, immediately put their money down and said, yes, let's live here. And they got to be friends with one of the developers, who's Mr. Marsh. They lived on Marsh Avenue. And he said people were so desperate for houses, you know, they had like a $500 reservation payment or whatever. You had to just pay $500 down
1: in order to get
0: on the list. And he said, you know, he would be on his front porch, and I guess somebody in the neighborhood would point him out, and the people would just stop and, like, come out and, like, tell them their name and give them $500.
1: Oh, my goodness.
0: And they'd, like, go back to the car, and he said, wait, I've got to give you a receipt. And then my grandparents built a house out on Longwood Drive behind the hospital. And it was still pretty modern. I mean, there were some traditional touches, but it was a dirt road in front of it. I mean, right. It was, you know, it was just getting built up. And my great-grandmother was very upset one day when she went to pick up my dad from school. And he said, "My van, what's wrong?" And she said, "Y'all are going to move to the country and I'll never see you again."
1: Oh my gosh, to think of Longwood, like, from Gates as being in the country.
0: But it's all relative, isn't
1: it? Yes. So a lot of these developments started springing up around, I guess, the entrances into the Arsenal and then to Marshall Space Flight Center, right? So that sort of built out, I guess, towards the south and west.
0: The explosive growth that started developing was that what I call the Legacy Corridor.
1: Okay.
0: From 35801, down, 35802, down, 35803, down to South Huntsville. I mean, I used to think anything much past airport was the country. And in fact, one of my best friend, her dad moved here to work on the missile program, and they had to walk through fields to get to their lot. But that was, they were very proud. They went and walked through and had to climb over a fence to get to walk around their lot.
1: Their new lot. Wow.
0: And now it's right in the middle of everything.
1: What kind of features did these houses have that people are modernizing?
0: Well, they were very efficient. I mean, there is artistry in that. I mean, we didn't think of it that way. We just thought they were just old, you know, plain houses, but they had a very kind of strict arrangement. You know, you'd walk in, and it was like you basically walked into the living room a lot of times, and it was a living room, dining room, and sometimes there would be a little family area behind there. And usually the kitchen was fairly small, and there might be, carports were very big. Carports were a big thing. And some areas they still are because that's part of the footprint. But the yards were fairly big. I mean, it was just, we had, you know, generally, those suburban houses were, you know, they were built for people to play kickball in the front. And the hardwoods, they have those really nice oak floors, which, you know, if you can find a great oak floor from that time today, I mean, keep it, refinish it, because that's, I mean, they used good flooring. You know, just some of the, like the, even the medicine cabinets were, you know, they just, those metal, last forever if you keep them. And I've got one that was put in my house, and my house is older, but I mean, I'm always keeping that thing because it's just no nonsense, no fuss, no muss, and it's built like a Sherman tank. It'll be around forever.
1: Very efficient. Taking advantage of as much space as possible. I mean, you had also the expansion at that time of UAH and the early research park. And you had McThornmore Acres being built, presumably to house the academics and people that were working in the research

0: Park. That's one of the neighborhoods that has remained remarkably intact. Tell me about the historic designation that that particular neighborhood received and what's really special about it.
1: To get a historic designation, you do have to have what they say contributing homes. It has to be, you know, of the style when it was built. You know, like Blossomwood cannot get a historic designation because at least a third of the houses have like an arts and crafts porch kind of bolted onto the front. And they look great, don't get me wrong. They're so cute. But that can't be a contributing house anymore. I think it is kind of an engineer thing. You know, engineers are probably not going to go and, you know, do a bunch of stuff in the front of the house, you know, change the whole look of the front of the house. Because, like, this guy, you know, I had a listing appointment today, and it was an engineer's son, and we were walking through, and it was very vintage, and he said, that was my dad, function over form. I mean, if it was working, we didn't mess with it. And, you know, I think engineers and, you know, and to some extent academics too, they, I mean, if it's working, they're not gonna mess with it. And so I think some areas that the engineers would stay in, you know, over time, do have more historic character from the 60s and late 50s. I think, you know, for those of us who grew up here, we just, you know, and that was just, you know, like Leanne's dad, you know. We just, I mean,
0: sure.
1: We didn't think anything more about it. You know, I had one listing where there was a blackboard on the wall, and it turns out this guy was a physicist, and he would teach. He taught some of NASA's big muckety mucks. He would help tutor them in advanced math. Is that crazy or what? I mean, just right at his little kitchen table.
0: Sure.
1: I mean, it was nothing pretentious. I mean, it really was function over form. I mean, they just, you know, they were, I think some of them were living more in their minds and the possibilities and, you know, exciting stuff that was going on rather than, you know, paying attention to whether their, you know, carpet was the right color or whatever.
0: It's quite popular to go on a, you know, a walking tour of some of the houses downtown. And many of the houses downtown now have a sign outside that will indicate the prominent citizen that lived there. Von Braun lived in Blossomwood. Stuhlinger lived up on Monticeno. There are a number of prominent scientists, engineers, military people, their houses. You know, we know where they are. Do you see in the future that that might be something that starts to happen, that we would recognize where people who were prominent in this era lived? And if those are, as you say, looking for model houses, then there might be some there.
1: Yeah, I would love to see that. I mean, I think that would be really cool. I mean, maybe that's a good project for HHF. So, you know, that's, I mean, I could even see, like, you know, you have the Hollywood Stars Homes Tour on the bus. You know, it's like, oh, there's Van Bonds, you know. Yeah, I mean, I think that would be really cool.
0: Those space age ranches were functional, efficient, and built quickly. Decades later, many still retain the character of the period that transformed Huntsville. Coming up next is our Land Trust Nature Minute.

0: The Top of Alabama Regional Council of Governments, better known as TARCOG, is here to help Northeast Alabama communities establish roadmaps for the future with regional planning and economic development. We are also the Area Agency on Aging for DeKalb, Jackson, Limestone, Madison, and Marshall counties. Information at 256-830-0818, www.tarcog.us. 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
4: Welcome back to the Curiosity Squad, a production of WLRH. I'm Alex Hall. Later in the show, we'll explore how the rocket team's Curiosity reached beyond the gates of Marshall Space Flight Center, and we'll hear from people who remember what it felt like when the whole city shared in the excitement of the moon landing. While the space program needed more than homes for its growing workforce, it needed facilities capable of testing machines unlike anything built before. For decades, enormous test structures at the Marshall Space Flight Center dominated the Huntsville skyline, and this January, the city felt and heard the booms as they were brought down.
5: My name is Ben Hawksbergen, and I'm the Cultural Resource Manager of Marshall Space Flight Center.
4: Remind us what the test stands were, what they actually did, what role they played in our significant space exploration history.
5: So we had three National Historic Landmarks that were demolished. One was the Neutral Buoyancy Space Simulator. So that was the big swimming pool, right? The 40-foot deep tank that first built in 1968. It's 40-foot deep, 1,300,000-gallon tank that they would conduct these tests in, basically submerge new technology that would be used in space to troubleshoot how astronauts would do different functions and maintenance tasks in zero gravity. The next was the Advanced Propulsion Research Facility, static test tower, what everybody over at Marshall calls a T-tower. And this was the oldest of the three. This was built in 1956 by the Army Ballistic Missile Agency. So this predates NASA. It was built as a static test stand, first for the Redstone rocket, to cinch that rocket in place and fire the engines to test the thrust. And originally built for Jupiter single-stage rockets, expanded in the 60s for the Saturn family, first Saturn 1 and on up to Saturn 5. Remodeled again in the 70s for the Space Shuttle solid rocket booster. And the other one, the one everybody could see from the Huntsville skyline, was a structural dynamic test facility. So this was that big 363-foot tall square tower. It was built just specifically for Saturn V in 1964. It was so that, you know, you could hoist entire Saturn V space vehicle into this structure, vibrate the entire thing to try to simulate, you know, the vibrations on the launch pad to test its structural resiliency. And so all these buildings have been mothballed for several decades, and we're essentially obsolete now.
4: When NASA knew that these test stands would eventually have to be removed, what did preserving them mean?
5: Well, we had already taken considerable steps to document these structures before anything could be done that would impact their preservation. We would have to record them very thoroughly. We call it the Historic American Engineering Record, Level 1 recordation, which includes high-resolution photographs, engineering drawings, gathering up historical engineering drawings and archiving them, researching and writing a historical narrative, and compiling all this in a package that we can give to the Library of Congress and ultimately put out online so the public can access it. And we had done that, so we had checked that box and met all our legal obligations, But that agreement was from 1989, and technology has improved a little bit since then.
4: Oh, so not just photographs this time.
5: Right. We'd done everything we were legally required, but, you know, given the extraordinary significance of these structures and the fact that technology had improved since 1989, that there were some extra steps we could do.
4: So you used technology such as LIDAR in this case?
5: We did. We were very fortunate. It was kind of coincidental that right around the time we were discussing these demolitions, some professors from Auburn approached NASA asking whether we had any structures, artifacts, facilities that they could do photogrammetry recordation to create 3D virtual models of these things. Perked up my ears. I'm like, this is the technology I'm looking for. So we contacted them and worked with them together to document these structures.
4: It's interesting. You've talked about the engineering drawings and documenting the structures. They were effectively working machines in their own right. So how did you capture how the people and the rockets and cranes and other stuff, how all of that interacted with the buildings?
5: Well, this was a two-year process that the first leg of it included, you know, just me doing a thorough look throughout the entire structures, capturing any documentary evidence that signs on the walls or even notes scrawled on the walls, looking for anything that potentially had some sort of significance in terms of portable artifacts that could be removed and possibly preserved on their own.
4: Did you find anything on the structures or in the materials that was unexpected or suggested how the engineers had adapted things to solve problems? I mean, was there anything unexpected that you found?
5: I'm an archaeologist, so I was looking at these structures from the point of view of an archaeologist who studies material culture and tries to tease little clues out of objects and material things. So I was looking for things like, are there vestigial parts that could have been parts from an earlier structure or a prototype that didn't pan out? What kind of stages were there in the evolution of these structures? How were they changed over the decades? Little things that would bring out the human element to this. So one of my favorite things to find was in the propulsion research facility, the T-Tower. Anywhere where there was a comm station, where they had a radio or a telephone or something mounted on the wall where engineers or technicians would have stood there to communicate, there were notes scrawled on the walls, you know, phone numbers, equations, you know, working out problems. But occasionally there were just idle doodles and graffiti, and those were a lot of fun to document.
4: So you mentioned creating a virtual model. Is that something that now exists that people can go and explore, or is that the plan?
5: It is, yeah. Our goal was to create virtual tours that the public would be able to go online and scroll through the, you know, every floor of these structures, look through all the nooks and crannies, the roofs and everything, buttons they could push on these virtual tours where pop-ups would provide historical information or show documentary photos or provide links to like this Historic American Engineering Record documentation. And so right now we have the base models. We've got the 3D models of these structures built, and we're in the process of researching, finding documents to link to that and create these virtual tours.
4: None of these things were built to be here, for whether it's a spacesuit with the rubber and the fabric or the various plastics and so on. They were built to do a job. And so this presents a really interesting challenge for people like yourself trying to decide, how do we best preserve something that was never meant to last?
5: Absolutely. NASA's kind of unique in that it's got very specific missions, but limited resources in terms of finances, space, things like that. You know, our mission doesn't end. We can't just fill up our centers with historic structures and then have, you know, museums. So we got to keep evolving. Demolition of the two test towers alone will probably free up around 10 acres of space in the East Test Area, and that's space to apply towards, you know, ongoing missions. So,
4: what do you hope a person 50 or even 150 years from now can understand from the records from the preservation work that you've done?
5: Well, it's important. These were historic missions that these facilities were used in. And I hope it's a little documentation on, how these facilities were constructed, how did they evolve, what sort of creativity and engineering went into developing these and using them.
4: With the structures now gone from the site, it's opened up some area for you, Ben. Are you going to go in there and dig?
5: I can't help it. Anytime I see red dirt, I'm out there checking it out for artifacts. But that's part of the job.
4: Yeah, because I'm sure when these things were built in the 50s and so on, they weren't that conscientious, right?
5: Oh, not at all. No, these things were constructed fairly rapidly, as massive and complicated as they were.
4: I really appreciate you coming in and giving us the insight into really what it took to make sure that we retained, all of the learnings, all of the records from these structures.
5: Thanks for inviting us, Alex.
4: The curiosity that brought people here did not stop when the working day ended. Coming up next, the Rocket Scientist Clubhouse on Montesano.
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6: 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That's Capital Exchange, Friday afternoons at 4 here on 89.3 WLRH.
4: Welcome back to the Curiosity Squad, a production of WLRH. I'm Alex Hall. Many of the scientists and engineers who came here were also musicians, artists, educators, and enthusiastic amateur astronomers. This story is told largely through recordings from the archives of the Von Braun Astronomical Society.
7: All eyes turned skyward. From the observatory atop Montesano, 1,000 feet above the city of Huntsville, and high overhead is the visitor's favorite, the cold, bright, and apparently unchanging face of the moon. Until very recently, the expression, reaching for the moon, meant reaching for the impossible. Today, visitors casually ask, will a man walking on the moon encounter rock? Or will he sink in the dust? Today, reaching the moon does not seem impossible.
4: As Huntsville's rocket team worked towards putting people on the moon, high above the growing city, another part of that effort was already underway, helping ordinary citizens understand and participate in the scientific future arriving around them. That audio is from a local film made in 1966, 3 years before Apollo 11.
8: In fact, the head man, the president of our association, Dr. Werner von Braun, and I quote, truly a modern Columbus, space is his realm. I think that's a good place to turn our meeting over now to Werner von Braun. He has his podium, and I hope you can go from there.
9: Good evening, ladies and gentlemen. Can you hear me? Maybe we should get this thing a little closer. Better? It's a genuine pleasure to be able to address this group on this occasion, marking the official opening of the Association's Montesano Observatory. I say that the pleasure is genuine because this opening represents fulfillment in its truest sense. We have come a long way from the embryonic beginnings in 1954 to this night, which marks the opening of one of the finest astronomical observatories in the South. Much could be said in praise of the members who have contributed to this venture, so much time, talent, and sweat. They should be doubly proud also because in the beginning there was grave misgivings on the part of many as to the ultimate success of such an undertaking. There was a good deal of tongue-clucking, bemused smiling, and doubtful head-shaking. But the group succeeded, and that alone is what counts.
4: The Rocket City Astronomical Association began with an idea from a Huntsville teenager, Sammy Pruitt, but it was built with the knowledge, energy, and determination of the scientists and engineers.
10: An organizational meeting of the Huntsville Astronomical Society will be held tomorrow at 7:30 p.m. at the home of Sammy Pruitt, 408 East 5th Street. Mr. Pruitt said the organization will be open to children as well as adults. Our meetings and training sessions will be of great interest to persons planning a career in astronomy, he said.
11: Dr. Von Braun really liked Sammy's idea and gathered together fellow astronomy enthusiasts.
12: And so he pointed to each person in the group that he had gathered and said, are you willing to donate $100 to this? And I guess everyone did. And that provided the foundation for the club.
11: They collected $800 to buy their first telescope. Then he asked engineer Wilhelm Angler to design a domed building to house the telescope.
13: Von Braun said the next thing we need is a site. The place must be close to town so people don't have far to go. However, it must be protected from the city lights as much as possible. It must be away from heavy traffic and must not cost anything.
14: Then Dr. Von Braun said to his friend Dr. Stuhlinger, Ernst, you are the person to find the site.
15: So my dad and a colleague, Ted Pollutin, rented a small plane to search for the perfect site to build their observatory.
16: And he and I flew all over around North Alabama looking at mountain peaks. The state park really looked the best of all.
15: So it turned out that Ted's dad knew the governor, who then called the director of the state parks.
16: I went to his office and introduced myself, and he said, well, the governor told me to give you anything you want. What do you want?
11: They generously agreed to let the club build there, signing a 25-year lease for $1.
7: A wooded area atop the mountain was chosen, where the big telescope would be free from the glare of city lights. The brush was cut, the ditches were dug, and the supplies were hauled in. Then the word arrived that the dome was finished and ready to be hauled to its location on the mountain. Finally, the dome arrived, and then came the day of the big lift. Then the crane operator pulled a lever, and the dome was slowly lowered to its resting place on the ring. It was a perfect fit. We all scrambled up to look, delighted with the results. Then looking downward, we realized that this was no longer merely a pile of concrete blocks. We were standing on the rooftop of a real full-sized observatory.
17: All right, that's what we did. Right there, cutting things, what we had to do, and working hard. There, we are digging the foundation of the first building over here. Everybody getting in on it. See, everything hard labor there. You know, that guy is sweating. That wasn't easy. And we didn't have any architect. We were our own architects. We figured it all out, you know.
8: I would like to point out two of our prime objectives that we have in the Rocket City Astronomical Association. One of these, and I won't say it's the most or the least important, is education. We want the teachers, scoutmasters, and church people, principals of all schools, to know that we have this facility open and available on certain nights. We have the objective of one night a week, which will be open to the public.
7: Several years ago, we first started grinding a large mirror for our main telescope. Very large mirrors, such as that at Palomar, are ground by machine. We decided to grind our mirror by machine, too. As no grinding machine was available locally, we decided to build one ourselves. The grinding machine would push the tool to and fro across the surface of the mirror blank while the mirror turned beneath the tool. Good seeing or bad, no one has been able to discern just what material the moon is made of. Just why does the moon reflect the sun's light in such a peculiar way? Why do some parts of the moon reflect only 5% of the sun's light, and other parts as much as 18%? Two of our advanced members have built a device to study in detail the peculiar behavior of the moon in reflecting the sun's light. The regular eyepiece is removed from the telescope, allowing a special apparatus to be installed. This new device is called a photoelectric photometer. It will measure the different light intensities across the face of the moon. A camera also has been built into this device to record the picture of those parts of the moon under study. And so the pens write on and on. Who can tell what clues to the makeup of the moon are hidden in their wiggly lines? Much of man's present knowledge of astronomy comes not from single dramatic discoveries, but comes from data gained from patient, long-range, and thorough studies such as this one. But the building itself from which we view these boundless limits is quite small for our activity. Only 18 feet wide. Big enough for individual observers in very small groups, but lacking the room for open house and larger activities. We look forward to constructing a larger facility, an all-weather structure in which members and visitors alike can enjoy the sky. A planetarium building is the second phase of our program. Within this planetarium building, scores of people can enjoy the night skies as projected on the inside of the 33-foot dome.
14: Turns out Von Braun found the perfect ceiling, a temporary curved structure used by a NASA contractor in California working on the moon rocket.
18: But Von Braun, of course, looked at it and said that would make a perfect dome for our planetarium.
14: NASA's dome was made up of several sections, so easy to ship to Huntsville.
16: And each of us would turn the screws that would raise that dome.
17: And then they had to sing the same song and doing the same rhythm, jack it up one at a time. Everybody doing the same thing and slowly got that thing up.
16: And when he got up, the cuts cut them off and that was it. Yeah.
18: And so this dome that you're sitting under is actually a test article from the Saturn V program. So it's a unique piece of rocket U.S. space history, one of a kind.
4: The Rocket City Astronomical Association was renamed the Von Braun Astronomical Society in the 1970s, and 70 years after it began, the VBAS continues to welcome the public, support amateur astronomy, and serve the citizens of Huntsville from its home atop Monte Sano.
7: Some members like to give public programs. Some collect data and records. Some explore the skies on a warm summer's eve. And others wait to take photographs of the heavens in the cold, black hours before the dawn. Visits to this observatory have opened many young eyes to the sky. They have taught us the limits of our understanding and have shown us the enjoyment of exploring the boundless limits beyond our understanding.
4: Coming up next, our regular roundup from Geek Out Huntsville.

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2: Welcome back to the final segment of the Curiosity Squad, a production of WLRH. I'm Alex Hall. Coming up at the top of the hour is our usual sky and space update. So far, we've heard about many of the physical things created during Huntsville's transformation, but buildings alone do not make a city. I sat down with three docents from the US Space and Rocket Center, whose Huntsville memories stretch from 1950 through the height of the race to the moon and to today.
3: My name is Jack Stokes. I came to Huntsville, Alabama in 1967. I left a WRAL-TV studio to take a Lawson salary to come here to be part of NASA, which I had wanted to do, to be involved in the space program from the sixth grade on. I wanted to be in human factors engineering. I wore glasses. I knew I'd never be an astronaut, but I could work with the astronauts, and that was my goal, and that's what I was able to pull off.
4: My name is Benny Jacks, and I was born here in the wonderful city of the Rocket City. Fresh out of high school, I graduated in May, went to work for NASA at 18 in 1966, in building 4666, which was the test laboratory. And Dr. Heinberg and Dr. Tessman were the directors of the test laboratory. So I grew up in the test laboratory, so it's very, very, very dear to my heart. But I was in the administrative field, you know, pretty much all my career. I had a wonderful 45-year career at NASA and love it and still promote it to anybody and everybody I meet.
5: Heidi Collier. We arrived in Huntsville in 1950 when I was 1 year old. Our parents had been, so this is with the German team, the Von Braun team. And we were all asked to move ourselves to Huntsville in 1950. So arrived here. Then I had the first 20 years or so here in Huntsville. And after that, went off to college, of course, and then married and an Air Force fellow. So traveled around the world, stationed everywhere. And I knew Huntsville was home, though, so.
3: We were interested in the fact that at the time we didn't know much about the Germans. At the time when we got here, we had heard of Von Braun and we didn't know the rest of the world. But when we got here, we started running into people that were from that community, and we immediately just were fascinated with what they had to say. And they were all smart. They were all intelligent. And the accent was kind of neat, too. I liked that.
5: When we first got here, we moved to Colonial Hills, and about 20 German families located out there. So it was wonderful for us. I'd ride my tricycle around the blocks, and we'd drop in on other people, other families. So we had a lot of friends in that way, and our babysitters were there, too. So the carpooling thing. So my father had it Monday. My sister had it Tuesday. I think I had Wednesday. My mother got the car for shopping on Thursdays. And then Friday was a spare day for whoever needed it. But how well lined up that all was. And once we got another car, my father never got out of the carpool. But I keep thinking about that. They had to be at work. He rode in with Dr. Heusemann. Mm-hmm. They had to be there at a certain time.
3: Early.
5: Right, early. By 7:30, and then they all, of course, were released at the same time. But I'm suspecting he used the carpool for a few more years so that he could get home on time.
4: Because everybody worked. 24-7. Mm-hmm. You know, If you were giving an action item, you know, you completed that action item. You know, you worked weekends, after hours, whatever. And it was not that you were, you know, demanded to do that, but it was because everybody had such a love for the program and the mm-hmm. things that we were working on and for each other. Yeah. And, you know, I attribute that. I mean, Jack's been my friend for, gosh, 60-plus years. Heidi, too. It's just amazing.
3: In those days, you talked to somebody, you looked them in the eye, and you spoke to them rather than speaking to a little machine or texting that you may, the other person may see it that day or another day. And so conversations occurred, and if any growth was going to come from the conversations, it happened there real time rather than over a period of days and weeks.
5: My son works for NASA now, and he started working there about 5 years ago during COVID. So he had to work from home, try to learn his job in contracting. And he said he was doing a lot of looking up things. He couldn't, there was no one he could ask. So he loves going to work now. He loves it. He loves the exchange of ideas. Mm-hmm.
3: Yeah. And I think that's what's kept the bonds together, because we had a chance to work for a single goal, basically ultimate goal, but we worked as teams, and then those same people at the end of the day went out and had a beer together. So there was camaraderie that was built out of that goal, whatever that goal was. And when something bad happened, or a tragedy happened, everybody hurt. And when it really worked, and everybody's excited about it, it was so good. And that included the city as well, because they got really excited about it and joined. And so in a social aspect, you would have been out partying with people from the old Huntsville, along with the arrived engineers, and those families would meld and work together and play together. It worked really well. And those bonds are still there. I think in our life, and I can speak just for my family, that church was very important. Faith was very important. We were faith-based when we got here. And what was really neat about St. Thomas Episcopal Church was that it was an outreach church. The group of people that are there, a lot of them engineers, but a lot of them are not. And they like to goose each other. They're not. And that's kind of fun. But it makes for a good, strong, tight social community and gives you a chance to focus on something beyond the SPACE program, which is outreach in the community.
4: 50th anniversary celebration of the moon landing. We also started, the Marshall Retirees Association started this program and project to build a wall of honor to recognize all the people in Huntsville who worked on the space program, from Dr. Von Braun all the way to current employees. And so we were tasked to raise $1 million. Well, again, I take it back. When you give us an action item, we're going to go do it, you know? They didn't think we would, but we did.
6: We understand the mission.
4: Yeah, we did. And so, I mean, it's so vital to our community. And I think that's what makes Huntsville the Rocket City, and what makes us who we are is our history and our connection with each other. And trying to identify all of those people that took a mammoth effort to go back through personnel records. We researched phone books. We researched, everything. And we also tried to do the same thing for our contractors, because it is vital to, you know, people need to know, your family needs to know who you are and what you did. And we did a dedication 2 years ago. And since then, we've added 22,000 names to the wall and include the current employees to let them know that, yes, they are just as vital and as important as, you know, to the space program as we were back in the day. I really wish I could be a part of that too, you know. I know they're excited with what they're doing, and what they're going to accomplish is going to be amazing. But what we did, I think, was truly amazing too.
3: We also have another program going on trying to capture that story, and that is with here at UAH, we have an oral history video recording program. We just recently had our 100th recording, which is pretty exciting.
4: It was a group of about 50 or 60 interns that had just gotten to Marshall. And every one of them flocked over there. We carried the docent cards out there and some information about how to be a docent at the Space and Rocket Center. That's and some of those young current employees do come out there because they're gleaning information from the people that they're walking around with, you know, the older docents. And so they're gaining a lot of history information, you know, from that as well. So I just hope it continues.
2: Jack Stokes, Benny Jacks, and Heidi Collier are helping preserve those memories as docents at the U.S. Space and Rocket Center. Coming up next, our weekly sky and space update from the Von Braun Astronomical Society. Well, we're out of time for this week. Today, we've marked the anniversary of the first moon landing by exploring some of the ways Apollo permanently changed Huntsville, the neighborhoods it created, the infrastructure it required, the curiosity it encouraged, and the amazing community its people built together and endures today. 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
9: The President of the United States was at the Men's World Cup final yesterday in East Rutherford, New Jersey. He did the thing where he tried to photobomb the winning team during their big trophy-hoisting moment again. Based on recent World Cup final viewership numbers, more than a billion people were watching him embarrass himself. The President addressed the nation in primetime late last week, and he'd be lucky if a million people were watching him embarrass himself. NBC and ABC decided not to air it, ditto over at CNN. And MSN Now, Fox took it, and CBS took it too, but they did the whole truth sandwich thing where they blast you with facts before and after to cushion the blow of what comes between. The speech was low energy and kind of confusing.
10: We had transgender for everybody.
9: The president's living in the past and trying to drum up concerns about election security in advance of the midterms. It's not worth spending a ton of time on what he said, but on Today Explained from Fox, we're going to spend a ton of time on why he's saying it.
11: Or after the news.
12: BBC News with Roisin Hasty. Andy Burnham has made key cabinet appointments after taking over as Britain's Prime Minister. The post of Chief Finance Minister has gone to John Healey. Andy Burnham has promised a new political and economic model, saying Britain needed to show the world that it could regain stability. Jack Fenwick reports.
11: The appointment of John Healey as Chancellor has come as a huge surprise in Westminster. Mr Healey, who was a Treasury Minister under Tony Blair, resigned as Defence Secretary just a few weeks ago because he was unhappy with the amount of funding available for the armed forces. Ed Miliband and Shabana Mahmood had been the two favourites to get that job. Instead, Mr Miliband has been appointed Foreign Secretary, while Ms Mahmood will continue in her role as Home Secretary. Many of those sacked by Andy Burnham today were among the ministers most loyal to Sir Keir Starmer.
12: A Russian warship has carried out a live artillery exercise 40 nautical miles off the coast of southwest Britain. The frigate New Strashimi was being monitored by the Royal Navy and a French military aircraft as it carried out its drill in international waters. The BBC's defence correspondent says the Russians had informed a Royal Navy vessel in the area at the time of its plans. The United States military says it's launched another wave of attacks on Iran hours after President Trump said the Iranians would pay many times over for every American soldier killed. It said the strikes were designed to punish the Revolutionary Guard for attacking US forces in Jordan and to degrade Iran's ability to threaten shipping in the Strait of Hormuz. The Saudi-led coalition in Yemen has vowed to respond firmly to any move to disrupt maritime traffic through the Bab el-Mandeb Strait, the southern gateway to the Red Sea. It said it had already begun implementing protection measures for its ships. The announcement follows a declaration by the Iran-backed Houthi movement that it would impose a naval blockade on Saudi Arabia. The UN Security Council has heard that children in Haiti are being jailed for years without ever appearing before a judge. The UN Special Representative for Children is calling for youngsters often coerced into joining armed gangs to be treated as victims first. Here's Electra Naismith.
13: Gang violence is rife in Haiti, where they control an estimated 70% of the capital and other areas. Up to one in every two gang members are children, meaning many end up in juvenile facilities. But with the country's infrastructure severely compromised, many share overcrowded cells with adults, with some jailed up to 8 years without charge. The UN Special Representative for Children says the situation in Haiti is the most alarming she's seen anywhere in the world. She said children are being killed, maimed, raped, recruited and used by armed gangs, deprived of the most basic protection.
12: World News from the BBC. The famous chess player Judit Polgár has rejected the offer of becoming Hungary's next president. The Prime Minister Péter Modrý nominated her after his government ousted Tomás Súlyog from the largely ceremonial role. In a social media post, Judit Polgár said she did not have the strength to take on the historic responsibility of uniting a divided nation. A judge in California has temporarily suspended a merger of Warner Brothers and Paramount Skydance. 12 US states, led by California, have asked for the order, which will block the deal from completing for up to 28 days. Nicaragua's president, Daniel Ortega, says the country will no longer hold elections, ruling out the possibility of a challenge when his term ends next year. He accused opponents of wanting to seize power to enrich themselves, something he said he would never allow. Critics say the decision seals Nicaragua's transition to a fully-fledged, family-run dictatorship. King Felipe of Spain has described the national football team's World Cup win as an epic victory. His comments came as more than 1.5 million people turned out in Madrid to cheer the victors as they paraded through the streets in an open-top bus. The footballers then went to Cibeles Square for a celebratory concert. The football correspondent Rory Barlow is in the Spanish capital.
14: It's been warm and hot, but that hasn't stopped the fans coming out to see their world champions who arrived home today in Madrid, and there's been huge celebrations. We've seen scenes from around the country throughout, more or less. You've seen large crowds gathering to celebrate. I mean, I think this has been, it's been a national team that's kind of composed of lots of different players from different areas of the country, which I think has helped with the kind of the unity and made more people kind of invest in this team, because it's a team, as I say, composed of a lot of different kind of characters and different backgrounds.
12: That's the latest BBC News.
10: You have to trust
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10: Because if there can be no trust, there can be no greatness. And that's very simple.
9: Today Explained, Sean Ramos-Firm with David Weigel, who's a national political reporter at Semaphore. David, how did you spend your Thursday night?
15: Well, taping another podcast, but also paying some attention to the president's speech, which was very hyped by the White House and by Republicans.
16: And we encourage every American to tune in.
15: That's what you do when you're trying to get TV time for a national address and you don't have it in hand yet. And under-delivered. There can be different arguments about what was in the speech, but let's say it fell short of what Ohio Senator Bernie Reno said, that it was going to be the most important presidential address since the JFK addressing the Cuban Missile Crisis.
17: I mean, primetime address is a big deal. What was so urgent for the president?
15: The arguments before the speech, asking for this time, it was unclear exactly what was in it. And if you wanted to go on a betting market, there are people speculating that he might have some updates on the Iran war. He might have updates. This Moreno suggesting something important about China. What the actual speech was a kind of a preamble about how great things are going right now.
10: 2 years ago, our country was dead. Now we are the hottest country anywhere in the world.
15: And then the argument basically that there have been attempts to interfere in our elections, which we know about. Foreign attempts to interfere in our elections are a factor we have known about for years. The factor in 2016, factor in 2020, factor in 2024. He was saying in so many words that as president in 2020, when he lost, that he was not briefed fully on how much China was trying to interfere.
10: Documents show that during this period, dozens of significant CIA and NSA reports about China's election targeting.
15: President in 2020, when he lost, that he was not briefed fully on how much China was trying to interfere.
10: Documents show that during this period, dozens of significant CIA and NSA reports about China's election targeting were kept out of the presidential briefing.

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1: This final note on the way out today, in which we will close the books on the World Cup. First of all, the final itself, underwhelming as a game. Second, the halftime show was a lot. But third and more to the point, I saw this on CNBC that FIFA is going to have total revenue this year of $9 billion, making the tournament the most lucrative sporting event ever. Now, wildly unrelated, and as they say, this just in, President Trump has just imposed 50% tariffs on Canadian imports, the USMCA notwithstanding. So stability in tariffs, not something that's happening. Amir Babawi, Caitlin Esch, John Gordon, Noya Carr, Steve Mullis, and Stephanie Seek are the Marketplace editing staff. Kelly Severa is the news director. And I'm Kai Rizdal. We will see you tomorrow, everybody. This is APM.
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4: 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No, it's a Washington State apple. We are tweaking those to live as long as humanly possible.
3: But the planet can't sustain our dependence on artificial cold, which includes AC, indefinitely.
5: Through the refrigerants used in air conditioning and the impact of the energy consumption, the climate impact is going to become insupportable.
3: Why technology that beats the heat is cold comfort. Next on Big Picture Science.
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7: BBC News with Roisin Hasty. Andy Burnham has made key cabinet appointments after taking over as Britain's Prime Minister, replacing or moving many of the ministers who worked for Keir Starmer. A former leader of the Labour Party, Ed Miliband, has been given the role of Foreign Secretary. Rob Watson has this assessment.
8: The most significant thing that's come out of it is the appointment of Ed Miliband, not as Chief Finance Minister, but instead as Foreign Secretary. It tells us that while Andy Burnham is sending a message which is of a more leftish government, crucially, he has not appointed the leftish Ed Miliband as the man in charge of the money. And I think that's because Andy Burnham is very, very worried that the bond markets, the people that lend Britain, doesn't want to frighten them. So it's clearly a balancing act between some very leftish, if you like, rhetoric, but with a clear eye on concerns about the markets.
7: A Russian warship has carried out a live artillery exercise 40 nautical miles off the coast of southwest Britain. The Neustrashimi, or Dauntless in Russian, was being monitored by the Royal Navy and a French military aircraft as it carried out its drill in international waters. Here's our defence correspondent, Jonathan Beale.
9: the Russian frigate Nyustra Shimi was being shadowed by a Royal Navy patrol ship, HMS Tyne, in the English Channel. It then told HMS Tyne to move to a safer distance before conducting a live-fire gunnery exercise. The Ministry of Defence said HMS Tyne monitored the activity and continued to track the Russian ship and stood ready to protect UK national security. The incident took place about 40 nautical miles south of Plymouth in international waters.
7: The US military says it's launched another wave of attacks on Iran hours after President Trump said the Iranians would pay many times over for every American soldier killed. It said the strikes were designed to punish the Revolutionary Guard for attacking US forces in Jordan. James Reid reports.
10: The United States has now attacked Iran for 10 consecutive nights. But neither the bombing nor President Trump's threats have broken Iran's chokehold on the Strait of Hormuz. The Iranians have continued to hit back across the region, with Jordan, Bahrain and Kuwait all reporting attacks on Monday. And Iran's Houthi allies in Yemen have announced a maritime embargo of Saudi Arabia at the entrance to the Red Sea, adding to pressure on global energy supplies. The Saudis have said they'll respond firmly to any move to disrupt shipping.
7: The UN Security Council has heard that children in Haiti are being jailed for years without ever appearing before a judge. The UN Special Representative for Children says she's seen youngsters incarcerated for up to 8 years without charge. She's called on children associated with armed gangs in Haiti to be treated as victims first. World News from the BBC. President Trump has signed executive orders imposing 50% tariffs on Canadian goods ranging from cement to hockey sticks. The White House said the measures were a punishment for Canadian discrimination against key US industries. The move risks reigniting a trade war between the US and its second largest trade partner. The social media influencers Andrew and Tristan Tate have appeared in a US court in connection with an investigation by the British authorities into alleged sex trafficking and other offences. The Tates deny any wrongdoing. Here's Tom Bateman.
11: The highly controversial brothers, known for their influence in the so-called online manosphere, were arrested by US Marshals in Miami on Saturday. It brings to more than 50 the total number of charges they face, involving seven alleged victims in the UK between 2010 and 2017. Outside court, the Tate's lawyer, Joseph McBride, described the case as a politically motivated stitch-up and said he would seek bail with a further scheduled hearing next week. British prosecutors are seeking the pair's extradition, opening the way for a potentially lengthy legal process in the US. Any final decision on extradition would ultimately have to be made by the Trump administration.
7: The Hungarian grandmaster chess player Judit Polgár has rejected the offer of becoming the country's next president. The Prime Minister, Péter Modrý, nominated her after his government ousted Tomáš Sulyog from the largely ceremonial role. They'd accused him of being a puppet of Viktor Orbán. Mr. Modrý said he regretted but respected her decision. And huge crowds have been celebrating Spain's World Cup football win at a concert in Madrid. Members of the victorious team spent over an hour on stage in Cibeles Square singing, dancing and addressing the crowd. Spain defeated Argentina 1-0 in the final in what's been hailed as a triumph for teamwork and the beautiful game. BBC News.
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14: It is hot today. I'm turning on this fan. Meanwhile, I'm not going to use the oven tonight. I'll make a cold dinner. Let's see what we have in the fridge.
15: It's pretty early in the morning, but my apartment is already sweltering. We're up in the third floor in what used to be the attic of this building, so it gets really hot up here in the summer. So that means the AC is getting put on today.
14: We depend on our air conditioning and refrigeration to keep us cool, but they put us in a bind. The more we run them, the more electricity we use, the more greenhouse gases we release. This means that the technologies designed to keep us comfortable in hot weather...
15: Well, when the AC doesn't cut it, the way I really stay cool is by getting a cold drink out of the fridge.
14: And our soda and beer chilled are at the same time helping ensure even hotter summers.
15: I go through so much seltzer in the summer.
14: We need artificial cooling for survival, but it also warps our sense of comfort and what is normal. How did we get into this vicious cycle, and is there a way out? This is Big Picture Science. I'm Molly Bentley. In this episode, the extensive network of artificial cold that keeps our food ready to eat, how air conditioning made the summer blockbuster possible, and a company that's helping us keep our cool more efficiently. This episode is Cold Comfort. I'm going to put these items out on the counter for you to think about and then guess which of them should not go into the refrigerator, according to our next guest. I have here a carton of milk, a peach, and a tomato. The answer is revealed in my conversation.

0: Nicola is the co-host of the Gastropod podcast. She is a contributing writer at The New Yorker, and she is the author of Frostbite: How Refrigeration Changed Our Food, Our Planet, and Ourselves. And she began by explaining how it all began. That is, how far back our use of cold to keep food from perishing goes.
1: I think it goes way back. A long time before humans knew how to make cold, we had realized that cold helped preserve food. And so there are archaeologists who have done sort of experiments and think that humans were using the natural cold of caves, for example, which helps preserve. They would deliberately store bone marrow in there and keep it over the summer as a sort of snack. Ready, you open the bone just like a can, scoop out the marrow. So people have been using it for a while without any ability to make it or any knowledge of really what it was, but a realization that it certainly helped preserve things.
0: At some point we had, moving ahead from the Neanderthals, many thousands of years, we had ice houses, maybe in the 18th century or at least the 19th century, and these were big blocks of ice. The ice would be cut from rivers or from lakes. Was that the beginning of the icebox, of refrigeration, of mechanical refrigeration?
1: Yeah, it's really interesting. So ice, this is this very ephemeral thing, right? And you have a lot of it when it's cold, which is when you don't want it. You want it in the summer when it's hot. And so a lot of human ingenuity has been put into figuring out how to store ice. Ice houses were the preserve of aristocrats. They were a luxury, but they were a necessity if you were an aristocrat. And it wasn't until the 1800s that ice was really democratized. It's a high school dropout called Frederick Tudor, a New Englander, who grew up wealthy with an ice house on his estate. And he became the ice king, they called him, because he is the person who figured out, well, he and his assistant, Nathaniel Wyeth, figured out how to design ice houses that really reduced shrink so that you could harvest blocks of ice off lakes at scale all across the U.S., build up these huge ice reserves, and then ship them, not just, you know, around the Northeast, but around the world. American ice was being shipped to Mumbai, to Sydney, to Cape Town. America's abundance of natural cold and the way that we could ship it out, it was kind of the equivalent of Saudi oil is today. Like, it was this incredible natural resource that we were monetizing and that the rest of the world depended on.
0: Of course, you don't want to chip a little bit of that lake ice and put it in your drink in case you're getting all kinds of little microbes and leaves and things like that. But that's another story, perhaps.
1: Well, that was the reason that mechanically made ice, one of the reasons mechanically made ice took over, is because natural ice was great and it was in abundance. But we're talking about the 1800s at this point. There is no EPA. There is no requirement to treat wastewater. And as America is industrializing and urbanizing, people are pouring all kinds of crap in the water. And so natural ice was making people sick. We had a lot of it. It was abundant. It was in many ways better than mechanically made ice and cheaper, but it was making people ill.
0: That is so interesting. Well, to give a sense of where we've come since then, we'll jump way ahead. And you write that when the farm-to-table movement started years ago, you got stuck on that word and the concept of to, farm-to-table. That is, what happens in between, since farmers are not delivering the corn and the apples right to our doorstep. There's a big in-between there. What did you learn about that, or what was the big question mark over your head about that process?
1: Well, at first it was pure curiosity of wanting to see these spaces, the spaces we have built for our food to live in, on its way from the farm to the table. What I didn't realize is that it's not just, you know, we built these spaces and now our food can travel long distance. That had an incredible transformative impact on what we eat, where it's grown, how it tastes, how good it is for us, how good it is for the planet, everything from, you know, Irish independence to the invention of the hoodie, you can trace back to the refrigeration. And so in going to see these places, just out of curiosity,

0: curiosity, I fell down a decade-long rabbit hole.
1: Those places include industrial facilities, and you visited some of those. One was in the Ozark Mountains, I believe. What did you learn about the role that industrial facilities play in filling the promise of the two, and what is it like to walk into one?
0: Yeah, so industry experts call this the cold chain, and your domestic fridge is just the tip of the iceberg, literally. There is a whole world of refrigerated spaces that are supplying, you know, your fridge is the end point. So warehouses, trucks, you know, refrigerated shipping containers. But they are, first of all, huge. There's a lot of former limestone mines in the Ozarks that have been converted into refrigerated and frozen food warehouses. But these spaces are honestly astonishing. Okay, this one place, it's right next to Kraft's biggest mac and cheese factory. They store a lot of the Kraft surplus. It is absolutely ginormous. It sort of has its own weather down there. One of the underground spaces I visited in Carthage, the refrigerated warehouse manager told me he hasn't even seen all of it. It is genuinely huge. We drove around for a couple of hours.
1: I'm just imagining turning a corner and just seeing stacks and stacks of, you know, cheddar or whatever it might be. Is it just huge blocks of cheese? Cheese everywhere? Or do you, how much is down there?
0: A lot of it is in cans, big yellow drums. So it's not, you know, aging gently on the shelf, absorbing the fungal inhabitants the way it would be in a European cheese cave. And you start to get a sense of, like, what it takes to feed America, basically. I mean, this amount of food, it's overwhelming.
1: What does cold do to food? Why do we put things on ice or in refrigerators?
0: So obviously, in some senses, cold is a time machine. It slows down everything. And in so doing, it slows down the rate of decay. So that's what's happening, say, with meat or milk. You are basically making the microbes that want to eat those things before we can much more sluggish. You can knock out those microbes, say, within, if you ultra heat pasteurize milk, you just kill them all, right? And that's how you preserve the milk. Well, in cold, you don't kill them, but you just make them so slow that they don't reproduce fast enough to get to where there's enough of them that they would cause us harm. With fruit and vegetables, it's a little different. Fruit and vegetables, when you harvest them, they're still alive, which is it was a sort of disturbing thing for me to find out, but they are still breathing. They call it respiring, so we don't get as freaked out, but they're breathing. And like us, they have a certain number of breaths that they can take before they die. And the whole trick is to just slow down how fast they're breathing so that when you do that, that slows down how fast they're metabolizing. So you don't want them to breathe. You don't want them to metabolize. Essentially, you want them to hibernate. And that's what the cold does. It makes them breathe very, very slowly.
1: I wonder if you could tell us what happens to, say, a Washington State apple once it's picked.
0: Yeah, this is the thing. I just as a side note, you know, we think that like those Silicon Valley billionaires with their life extension regimes are like, you know, the cutting edge of immortality. No, it's a Washington State apple. We are tweaking those to live as long as humanly possible. So what happens is they're harvested and then they are chilled and they are put into not just refrigerated but controlled atmosphere warehouses. So cold does a great job of slowing down how fast these apples breathe, but you can do even more by tweaking what they're breathing. And different varieties of apples have different atmospheric requirements. So what you need to do is you need to take down the oxygen really, really low. It just has pores that are letting in, that taking in oxygen to fuel all the metabolic reactions in the cell and exhaling carbon dioxide. And if you can reduce the oxygen levels as low as possible, if you can give them as little oxygen as humanly possible, then they can hardly metabolize because they're only getting a tiny bit. So that's how it works.
1: And I think people will be stunned to find out how old that apple is, or could be, the one that you see in the grocery store.
0: Yeah, I mean, again, we shouldn't be stunned because, you know, we know when apples are harvested. And so if it says it's a Washington State apple and you're eating it in late June, it wasn't harvested in late June. It was harvested the fall before, and it's probably coming up on its first birthday. And people are horrified by that, but they shouldn't be, because it is one of the things I think is really interesting about refrigeration is it's made us sort of forgetful about when things are in season, what it takes to get them to us. And it's a willing forgetfulness. People don't want to think of their apple being that old. And in fact, when refrigeration was first introduced and people were first asked to eat, you know, these were first put on the market, apples that were a year old, American consumers were horrified. They were like, there's no way I'm going to eat that. It's not fresh. And so the definition of freshness had to change. And now we've internalized that new definition and we don't even think, well, when was this harvested? Our food can spend months, years in refrigerated warehouses, and we don't think about that time. It's invisible to us.
1: Can you say then what we have lost and what are we missing out on? Besides maybe taste, nutritional value, is there another cost to this extensive use of refrigeration?
0: Yeah, so first of all, there are an awful lot of benefits. And I really, really, I always have to put that up front because I am not a person who's like, get rid of your fridge. No, even if you do get rid of your fridge, you're still at the end of a cold chain. So it makes no difference. And you don't need to. So refrigeration, many benefits. But, and one of the reasons I wrote the book is, those benefits have been widely celebrated. What hasn't been as well documented are the costs. And given that right now we are exporting a U.S. cold chain all over the world, it seemed important to add up those costs. And so some of them are flavor, which might not matter to you. I think it matters. But I think there are bigger picture issues, which are, okay, now we can have, there's a food writer called Joanna Blythman who refers to the cornucopia of the modern supermarket as permanent global summertime. And it is, you can have blueberries on Christmas Day, you can have asparagus every day of the year, it is a bounty. On the other hand, you can only have the varieties that have been bred to withstand refrigeration, so there's a lot of fruits and vegetables that can't be refrigerated. And also it is sourced from all around the world. And that has its own problems too. So when you are having that Peruvian asparagus, you are contributing to, you know, the fastest depleting aquifer in the world. And then we haven't even talked about the climate problems, which are massive. Cooling is 10% of global greenhouse gas emissions already. That includes space cooling, but refrigeration is a big chunk of that and growing. So it's a huge problem.
1: Well, then, is there one food that people over-refrigerate that does not need to be refrigerated? It is fine on the counter or the shelf, but we make the mistake and refrigerate it anyway. What's the number one candidate?
0: Oh, my gosh. I mean, I will never forget the look of horror from one scientist when I put a peach in the refrigerator and she was like, this is the stone fruit killing zone. Like, don't do it. But I would say, I have to say tomatoes. You're disabling the machinery that makes flavor. You just eat them instead.
1: Nicola Twilley, thank you so much for joining us to talk about frostbite. It's been a real pleasure talking to you.
0: Thank you. It's been so much fun talking to you.
1: Okay, so the carton of milk goes back in the fridge, but the peach and tomato stay out. Thanks to the insight from Nicola Twilley, co-host of the Gastropod podcast and the author of Frostbite, How Refrigeration Changed Our Food, Our Planet, and Ourselves.

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0: Before we talk more about cooling down, a reminder of the extent to which the planet is heating up. When we spoke with reporter Jeff Goodell about his book, whose title pulls no punches, The Heat Will Kill You First, for an episode about extreme heat, he provided a vivid description of what it was like to walk outside on a 115-degree day in Phoenix.
1: I was staying downtown, and I opened the door from the hotel that I was in, and I walked out into what felt like just a wall of heat. And it was shocking, and it felt solid, and it felt alive, and it felt immediately oppressive. And I had about 15 blocks to walk to get to my meeting. And by the time I completed those 15 blocks, my heart was pounding. I was feeling lightheaded. And I realized that if I had to go another 15 or 20 blocks, I could be in real trouble. And it was right then that I decided that most people don't understand that how dangerous heat is. Actually, the feeling of 115 degrees, the actual feeling of trying to exist at a level of temperature that is beyond what we humans have evolved to deal with.
0: But we are compelled to find ways to deal with record heat because hot and even hotter days are in the forecast, and not only for Phoenix. Cities around the world continue to break summer temperature records. Heat affects us in tangible ways, as our assistant producer Shannon Geary knows, because even summers in New England are getting unbearable. She found out how a local company, Transera, in Somerville, Massachusetts, is finding new and more efficient ways to help us keep our cool.
2: My name is Eric Morrison. I am the chief cooling engineer at a startup called Transera, and we mostly operate out of Somerville near Union Square.
3: Well, one thing, are you from the New England area? Okay, then I'm sure you've heard, as I've probably said to people many times, and I think many people say, that summers here are brutal. And it's not because of the heat, it's because of the humidity.
2: Right.
3: I live in a pretty small apartment. I've got two window AC units, and I swear, it doesn't seem like they do anything some days. Why are ACs so bad at dealing with humidity?
2: Generally, in a small residential setting, air conditioners are bad at dealing with humidity because they are A, inefficient, B, probably not well maintained, and C, made on the cheap. They don't have a lot of intelligence to determine what the best operating state is.
0: We should pause here and say how air conditioners like Shannon's work. When you press that button, your AC begins doing two things: cooling the air and removing moisture from it, although it has a limited capacity to absorb moisture, which is key to our story. Air conditioners rely on the continuous cycle of a phase change of a material called a refrigerant, going from a compressed gas state to an expanded liquid state and then back to gas again. When it's a gas, it releases heat to the outside world. When the refrigerant is a liquid, because that's cooler than the gas state, it draws the heat from your hot, muggy apartment. As the liquid refrigerant absorbs the heat of your room, it becomes a gas again, and the whole thing starts over. And amazingly, this process hasn't changed much from the early 1900s.
2: If you were to time travel back to the beginning of air conditioning from now, an air conditioning technician could generally understand what's going on. Obviously, the bells and whistles and the computer boards and all that would be completely foreign, but the overall physical principles and what's happening are the same.
4: So this is the prototyping lab. It's where we do a lot of the building. And you can see it's kind of like your childhood bedroom.
3: Ain't more science going on here than in my childhood bedroom, I have to say.
4: Science is a compliment there. The climate chamber, which we're standing outside of now, it's basically a big box that we're able to get one side really hot and humid, and then the other side we try to cool down.
3: This is like the simulation testing a little bit.
4: Exactly. Simulation is the perfect word for it.
3: It's almost like being inside one of those styrofoam coolers.
4: Mm-hmm. We have heaters and humidifiers in here to create what it would be like to walk in your apartment after being on vacation for a week, and it's July, and it's really hot and sticky.
3: So. And everything's cooking.
4: Yeah, everything's cooking, so we want to counteract that, and so we need to study how quickly we were able to do it, how effectively we were able to do it, and how much energy we're using to do it. So.
0: What Shannon learned is that traditional air conditioners handle humidity through an energy-intensive process. That's because they have to overcool the humid air to take the moisture out. The company Transera is improving that process by building units that dry the air before it's cooled. The result? Air conditioners that are better at dehumidifying and that use less energy.
2: Our sort of proprietary technology is something that deals with the humidity in a passive way instead of having to have the refrigeration circuit work really hard to get below that dew point to get all the moisture out of the air and drip down off the evaporator. We have a sponge-like material that intercepts the air, removes the moisture, and gives you warm, dry air so that you just have to cool it, therefore creating less of a latent cooling load on the air conditioner itself.
3: Can you speak to, you know, when I think about factors that are contributing to the climate crisis, I have to say my mind doesn't immediately go to air conditioning units. I tend to think about things like cars, planes, shipping vessels, you know, gas, electricity, etc. Can you speak a little bit to the part that air conditioners are playing in this cycle of, you know, helping us manage increasing temperatures, but also potentially contributing to them?
2: Sure. So you can look at it a couple different ways. If you look at the overall carbon footprint that we impose on the Earth, 4% of that total comes from air conditioning alone. So
3: 4%? Wow.
2: All carbon emissions globally. Now, there are a lot of other things that contribute, but if you're thinking about, oh, little old air conditioner in the corner that I'm not giving a second thought to is creating 4% of the carbon emissions, well, there's a lot of room for improvement because a lot of air conditioners aren't efficient. Now, fast forward to the last 10 or 15 years, our lights are more efficient, our computers are more efficient. So why can't our air conditioners be more efficient? Yeah, so I can do a loop through here,
3: yeah,
2: show you
3: sure.
2: Some other stuff.
3: That sounds great. I'll say this is definitely a lot nicer looking than a lot of the portable air conditioners. It's kind of, it almost looks like an old, like, radio, I want to say, with the kind of brown slatted panels out front and the wood top.
2: Yeah, so the idea behind this is, you know, everything now has to look vintage and from another era, but also have all the modern bells and whistles. But outside, we want to make sure that it doesn't look like you have a science experiment operating in your apartment.
3: So Transera's air conditioners have this metal organic framework. You said it kind of acts like a big sponge soaking up water, and that way the rest of the components of the air conditioner don't have to work to, they only have to work to cool the air, not also take liquid out of the air. Can you explain a little bit more about what that looks like? I mean, if I opened it up, would it look like a big sponge?
2: A little bit. The material itself, it's not terribly new, but metal organic framework, or we call it MOF, has been studied for the last 30 or 40 years. And what we're doing is not anything new. The way we're doing it is new, and the types of substances we're using is new, but desiccants, which you probably see every day when you open a package or you get a little pill bottle and there's a little thing inside of it that's absorbing moisture. That's what a desiccant is. And so we use
3: Those little silica gel mm-hmm. packets yeah. that very clearly say do not eat?
2: Yeah. Yep. And do not eat it. But overall, dehumidification has been around for, you know, as long as we've been shipping things. So as far as what it looks like, it sort of looks like a rigid sponge. So it's not something you'd want to run across your skin, but it's definitely something that looks like a sponge. So it has open pores and air can pass through it. And the whole reason that a MOF is good at removing moisture is, well, there's a couple of reasons. One, it has a very high surface area for how much mass it has. So our MOF material allows humid air to pass through it, and based on what temperature it is at, so if it's cool or hot, if it's slightly cool, then it will absorb the moisture into the little crevices and pores and orifices inside of the material. Then, well, where does it go? Well, it doesn't just disappear. So we have to heat it up and bake it off. But if you recall that during the refrigeration cycle, there's a hot and the cold part. Well, most air conditioners only use the cold part, and then the hot air is just kind of evacuated or exhausted outside, and it's gone. Well, we are able to use that hot air to bake our MOF and then remove the moisture, and so that it can be regenerated, and the whole process can start over.
3: Okay, so you're lifting the front slats off. Where about is that metal sponge framework, or the MOF?
4: Yep, so it pretty much sits in the middle and everything rotates around it. Because we have to pass air, cool air on one side and hot air on the other, because we have to do that, it sits in the middle where the air can easily access it.
3: Since you're pumping out mostly air, just more humid air, putting moisture back out into the outside air, mm-hmm. is there any water drippage?
4: No, we don't create condensate for the most part on our residential devices. All of that is absorbed when it's in a vapor state and then exhausted in a vapor state.
3: Got it. Okay. So no risk of walking under this and getting a trickle on your head.
4: Yeah, that's also a high selling point. The process itself is very simple. The details in making it effective and energy efficient and cost effective to install is where the kind of the science comes in.
3: Well, Eric, thank you so much for talking with me today.
4: Sure.
0: That's Shannon Geary and engineer Eric Morrison keeping their cool at the company Transera in Somerville, Massachusetts. Their discussion underscores the dilemma of our hotter future. We need air conditioning to survive sweltering temperatures, but the growing dependence on AC makes the world hotter. Well, someone who has thought about how we got here and how we might escape this unfortunate feedback loop is Stan Cox. As lead scientist at the Land Institute, he has had a long career dedicated to achieving sustainability on this planet, and that includes researching and writing a book that he talked to Seth Shostak about, Losing Our Cool, The Uncomfortable Truths About Our Air-Conditioned World.
5: Stan, when was it that air conditioning finally, if you will, developed legs, that it finally became commonplace, both in offices and in homes?
6: It became somewhat commonplace in the 1930s in certain parts of commerce, especially the movie theater, which apparently were pretty stuffy, sweaty, not so pleasant places in the days before air conditioning. But it really took off after World War II in the 1950s. But even at that point, by 1960, still only 12% of American homes had any kind of air conditioning. And then the real increase was in the 70s, 80s, and 90s. And by that time, we had become more or less saturated.
5: There seems to be a story that air conditioning was introduced into the printing business earlier than it was in terms of offices and houses, because otherwise the paper would curl. And you don't have a flat sheet of paper, it's hard to print on it. Is that true?
6: Yes, the credit for the very first air conditioning system, and I believe it was around 1917, was in a print shop in Brooklyn. And I even went and visited the building where that print shop was now, which is now full of artists, of course. But you could see in there where the original ducts had been and so forth. And at that point, nobody was thinking about cooling people. But a lot of processes like printing that required cooler or at least not hot air and lower humidity depended on that these early air conditioning systems.
5: If somebody said, well, what's the difference between, you know, air conditioning and refrigeration, what would you tell them?
6: Well, mechanically, there's very little difference. They're basically the same thing. They, you know, one refrigerates the room and the other refrigerates the food in the little room that's inside the big room. Putting out heat into the big room that then the air conditioner has to get rid of. When central air conditioning became available, and this would be in the 50s probably, home builders realized that they could save a lot of money by doing away with features like large windows that open and close and large eaves that shade the side of the house and heavier construction, all the things that help keep an interior of a house cool with natural ventilation. They could do away with all those things, and then it would be cheaper just to install central air conditioning.
5: I mean, just thinking of the skyscrapers of New York, like the Empire State Building, I mean, there are a lot of windows, but you can't open them. And that was built in the 1930s. So I guess by then, you know, you were already relying on centralized air conditioning in a building to make it habitable, right?
6: And those are earliest tall buildings. I doubt that they had it. But by the time in the 1950s, when the modern office block, a big cube or a big thick building came along, they could not have existed. It would be uninhabitable without air conditioning. But it's also not easy to even out the temperature in such a building. And as a result, the number one complaint that I, since I wrote my book, the number one comment I get from people is that my office is too cold in the summer and I have to take a sweater or a space heater.
5: But there have been other phenomena aside from the fact that, you know, we sort of gave up on big windows that you could open. There were things like enclosed shopping malls and even the dominance of the automobile were to some extent the consequences of mechanical refrigeration, air conditioning, right?
6: Yes, you can not imagine the kind of rush hours that you have in Atlanta, Los Angeles, Dallas, other warm cities that people would be able to sit in traffic jams for many minutes or hours a day. And if they had to have the windows down, were sweating and breathing the exhaust fumes from the cars in the next lane. We wouldn't have developed that kind of commuter culture for sure.
5: What about the kind of the differential effects of air conditioning, Stan, that in fact it's encouraging population move to places that, you know, 50 years ago nobody would consider moving to. And many of these places are places where maybe you shouldn't have so many people because the environments there are very fragile.
6: Yes, the environments are fragile, and they're also not very livable without air conditioning on a large scale. Take South Florida. That's a place where millions of people should not be living because they're all impacting, to a great extent, the Everglades, which it's a resilient ecosystem, but it can't take the urbanization, the water use, et cetera, that's going on, and the agriculture that's all around it. You could go back to the Miami of 75,000 population in the 20s, and that many people could probably live around there. Phoenix is any of these Southwest desert cities are the same way. The desert ecosystems are extremely fragile, more so than marshes and wetlands. And once you mess with them, it takes a long time for them to recover. Phoenix, you can imagine living there today without air conditioning. It had, around 1,000 years ago, the indigenous Hohokam people lived right there in Maricopa County. And they had ways of dealing with the desert heat and big systems of canals and so forth. But they could not have had 6 million people living in that area. It was in the tens of thousands, I think. And they lived there from like 500 to 1500 A.D., and thrived, but they had a very low impact on the land and the water.
7: It's too darn hot.

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1: Hello, I'm Marnie Chesterton. 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How did an animal that can't swim get from America to islands of Fiji 8,000 kilometres away? 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

0: Recently, Stan Cox wrote an editorial for the New York Times entitled, "I Swore Off Air Conditioning and You Can Too," about our overdependence on AC. Now, on social media, the headline alone provoked hundreds of insulting and sarcastic responses, like, "Try living in Florida," and, "You can pry my AC from my comfortably cold, dead hands," and all sorts of profanity that I won't repeat here. Understandably, the idea of going without air conditioning in the South seems unimaginable. But as a Georgia native, Stan Cox is no stranger to hot, muggy weather, even in central Kansas, where he lives now. And as he explained, it was artificial cold that drove rapid population growth in the Sunbelt states, where residents now depend on it. This feedback loop carries an enormous climate cost. Getting past the headline of his op-ed, Dr. Cox presents an argument for moderate use of AC that does not require everyone throwing their units out the window.
1: Stan, now you live in central Kansas, and of course it gets hot and it's humid there, but you and your wife, I mean, you don't have air conditioning, right? You have a kind of a different approach to this whole question of, you know, making the summers tolerable.
2: Yeah, our house has central air conditioning when we moved in 25 years ago. But we don't use it except for a couple of weekends every summer, like when we have out-of-town visitors or we're having dinner guests, or and we know that they're not going to enjoy it if we don't do that. From mid-June to mid-August, the average high temperature every day here is in the 90s. So it's a nice warm summer, but we get by.
1: I'm not sure that getting by is good enough. I mean, how do you get by? How do you confront this problem?
2: When it's temperatures in the mid-90s outside, our living room will be in the low to mid-80s, which with fans is quite comfortable, even when it's humid, because the fan evaporates the sweat from your body and cools you off. If you're lucky enough to have a basement, our basement is another 10 degrees cooler. So it's in the air-conditioned comfort zone much of the time, even if it's in the 90s outside. But if on a really hot day, you're dashing from the air-conditioned car to the air-conditioned supermarket over black, probably melting asphalt. Yeah, you can't sustain yourself there. But on that very same day, if you have access to water and shade and moving air from a fan or a breeze, it's a completely different day.
1: Then there's the effect of air conditioning on our communities. We once in the evenings would sit on the porch and the kids were playing outside. Houses were built for cross ventilation. We kind of talked about that. Now we're in those hermetically sealed boxes that are our houses, and we don't really see the neighbors in the evening unless they dare to knock on the door. I mean, has this social disruption been of any real consequence?
2: Well, that is one of the main reasons that I became interested in air conditioning and writing about it, because I was very troubled. I grew up in Georgia in the years before air conditioning mostly. And it was exactly as you describe it. There was a big social life on summer evenings, you know, even in the hottest part of the year. Then, you know, when I went back in the late 90s, early 2000s to those places, they were ghost towns. If there hadn't been cars parked in the driveways, you wouldn't have had any evidence that there were any humans in the area. And it seemed like a huge loss in neighborhood life.
1: I mean, even aside from the fact that air conditioning has this energy cost that we somehow have to meet without warming the planet more than we're cooling it, there's the matter of our ability to adapt to warmer temperatures physiologically. Can we adapt to the heat? I mean, is that hardwired into our physiology that, you know, we just put you in Phoenix for 3 weeks and your body will change or something?
2: Well, yeah, that's exactly what happens. And if you think about it, we as humans evolved over millions of years in a huge range of climates, all kinds of conditions, including a lot of hot weather and all of that without air conditioning. So we do have mechanisms built into our physiology that help us adapt. And plenty of research shows, and a lot of this done in the military, that there is physiological adaptation to heat exposure, especially when you have exertion in the heat. Your body is more resilient to heat for a fairly good period of time. Probably even more important, our minds can also adapt to comfort. Researchers developed in the late 90s and 2000s what's called the adaptive model of comfort, which means that the range of temperatures in which you feel comfortable isn't fixed at 65 to 75 or whatever. It shifts up and down depending on the temperatures you've been exposed to in recent days and weeks. And in other words, the more you go without air conditioning, the easier it is for you to live without it.
1: I think what you've said here, Stan, is that, you know, physiologically, we can adapt to a certain general increase in temperatures. But, of course, there's a limit to that. I mean, you know, I might be able to get used to 90-degree temperatures, although I personally have little incentive to want to do that. But, you know, if the temperature goes up to 115 degrees, I'm never going to get used to that. It's, you know, the same thing as getting used to colder temperatures. So it doesn't sound to me that we have any argument there for people foregoing their air conditioning.
2: You're right. There absolutely is a limit because your body, just through metabolism, is generating heat all the time, and you have to be able to get rid of that heat. But if the air temperature is in the range of your body temperature, 98.6 degrees, or certainly well above that, then your body needs help in shedding that heat. And in those conditions, there's only so much that a fan can do.
1: Well, finally, Stan, you know, I tend to be kind of an optimist when it comes to these sorts of things, because I figure, oh, well, technology can solve this problem. I'm not so sure about this. But in this case, because we do have technology to cool things down, it's just a matter of, well, how much energy does that cost? And of course, that works in the other direction. But you can imagine a future where we collect energy, for example, with a fleet of orbiting satellites, and we just beam that energy down to Earth without heating up the atmosphere while we do it. And that, you know, this is a temporary problem that will be solved once we have abundant, cheap energy. Am I just being, you know, unduly optimistic here?
2: Yes, Seth, I think you are being a little optimistic. I think that it is sustainable to continue having air conditioning if it is used in extreme heat wave situations or to protect people with health problems, elderly people, et cetera, in short, to protect health and life. It's going to be necessary and more so, but that's a very small portion of the air conditioning we use, and we can probably stand to do that. But through among the various climate change threats, air conditioning seemed to me a singularly pernicious one because of this feedback loop, you know, creating demand for itself, which creates more greenhouse gases, which is now, well, air conditioning and refrigeration together account for about 10% of electricity consumption worldwide, and it's expected to go to 20% later in the century. So that's going to make it a lot harder to get off of fossil fuels and supply all of that energy in other ways.
1: Stan Cox, thank you very, very much for this very interesting discussion. And it's been a pleasure to talk with you.
2: It's been a pleasure.
0: Stan Cox is a scientist at the Land Institute, and he is the author of Losing Our Cool, The Uncomfortable Truth About Our Air-Conditioned World. Well, this brings us to the big picture thoughts, and we'll bring in assistant producer Shannon Geary for that.
3: One thing that really surprised me was the fact that summer blockbusters were only invented because of air conditioning. I personally love going to the movie theater during the summer. It's a great way to beat the heat. You get your popcorn, your soda, you watch a film. But I had no idea that they were so entangled in terms of their history.
0: Would you go see your favorite film in the middle of the summer there in New England if there were not air conditioning in that theater?
3: Oh, you know, I can say from personal experience, I wouldn't. One time the air conditioner was broken at a movie theater I went to, and we didn't end up sitting through the whole movie. It was just too unbearable.
0: What are your thoughts about the degree to which technology, like the technology that you saw Transera developing, these efficient air conditioners, the degree to which this technology can get us out of this mess that we've created?
3: Yeah, I think what I've learned is that it's not necessarily going to take us out of the mess, but it can be a really useful tool. You know, I think the more efficient air conditioners, I'm certainly not going to stop using my air conditioner, but Stan Cox, his argument has really made me rethink about how often I need to be using my air conditioner. Although certainly I would appreciate having an air conditioner that worked better and used less energy.
0: So it sounds like Transera's goals overlap with those of Stan Cox's, which is we want to be more efficient in how we use technology, but that maybe even the most efficient air conditioners won't be enough to break us out of this feedback loop. And we should say, we should include refrigerators in that too, right? Because we heard about how we are becoming ever more dependent on this chain of cold.
3: So I think they really go hand in hand. We need more efficient technology, but also we can think bigger about ways we could change kind of the structure of this cool feedback loop that we're in.
0: This cool feedback loop that isn't so cool.
3: That is increasingly becoming hotter and hotter, yes.

This show is thanks to the cool demeanors of senior producer Gary Niederhoff and assistant producers Shannon Rose Geary and Brian Edwards. I am the executive producer of Big Picture Science, Molly Bentley. We extend a big thanks to our listeners and our Patreon supporters. The original music in the show is by Dewey DeLay and June Miyake. This episode of Big Picture Science that considers the cost of artificially beating the heat is called Cold Comfort.

0: 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We are the main signal for public radio in the Tennessee Valley. Hope you enjoyed that episode of Big Picture Science. You doing some cleanup to prepare for the upcoming school year? 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Coming up next here on this HD1 channel is Radiolab, followed by Unexpected Elements at 8. Thank you for spending part of your Monday evening with us, and thank you for supporting this public radio station. It's 7 o'clock.
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1: Yep.
6: December the 8th, 1963 was the exact date. I was just drifting in really quietly with my gun in front of me. And I was just caressing the trigger and I was just about to pull it.

0: It's a funny thing, you know, I thought I'd been hit by a train. And I don't know, I'd never been on a train. But it was such a big, powerful whack. Knocked the mask off my face, knocked the gun out of my hand, thumped me into the bottom, and then I was being hurled through the water faster than I'd ever swam.
1: This is Radiolab. I'm Lulu Miller.
2: And I'm Latif Nasser. And that voice was Rodney Fox,
1: who our producer Rachel Cusick talked to. Why, Rach?
3: Yeah, so I went to go visit Rodney because for people like me who love the ocean, his story is something that I try to tell myself would never happen, but it did.
0: Of course, it couldn't be a train. I had to be a shark, a big shark, and instinctively I gouged around its head with my fingers. My arm went into its mouth over its teeth and ripped. And the shark seemed to let me go, and I fell out of its mouth where my chest was in its teeth, and I instinctively pushed it away. And then I realised I'm still holding my breath 60 feet underwater, and I'm going to drown. So I headed straight up towards the surface.
3: Rodney makes it to the top, takes a huge gasp of air, but then...
0: I looked down, and there, through pink water, which I realised was my blood, there was this great big head, these big white teeth coming with the mouth wide open straight towards me. And...
3: just before the shark got to him...
0: bang and thrash.
3: It turned, grabbed these fish Rodney had tied to his belt, and dragged Rodney back down.
0: Deeper, deeper, and deeper. And then a miracle happened. The line snapped.
3: And Rodney began floating up towards the surface.
0: Like a leaf drops down from a tree in a waving sort of a way.
3: Rodney gets to the surface. There's blood everywhere, and he shouts for help.
0: He yelled out, shark, shark. And a boat came over. They dragged me into the boat and raced me to shore.
3: So the reason I went to go talk to Rodney is because this is the 50th anniversary of the movie...
4: There is a creature alive today.
3: Jaws.
4: Who has survived millions of years of evolution.
3: The original summer blockbuster, but also a movie that taught the nation, if not the world, to be terrified of sharks.
4: It lives to kill.
3: It's the seed that bloomed countless nightmares.
4: A mindless, eating